0: spur of the moment. You just got the perfect shot in that moment.
1: Well, let's back up for a second here. There's not a story that I'm actually going to capture, looking to capture. It is an event that I think I want to document. So I'm not trying to create a story that I'm going to eventually write about. But there's certainly a visual documentation. As I said, I was carrying a big twin lens camera, and it's not like a Nikon or a camera that you would put up to your eye and look through a viewfinder. It was a box camera that you look down into the ground glass, and it hung around my neck, and the camera was always around my belt line. So that was the perspective of the camera. And I actually pre-focused and preset the aperture and the speed and the flash for about the distance of, say, 6 to 12 to 18 feet, usually 6 to 12 feet. And that would be the area that I knew that the subject was going to be in focus. So the kids were always looking at my face and never directly into the camera itself, which was, you know, about a foot and a half or 2 feet lower than where my eyes were. So I was just looking for expressions, and some kids just love to clown around, and other kids just saw me as wallpaper. You know, that's pretty much how every evening went.
0: It's part of the lore of your story, but these photos didn't see the light of day for decades. It was only several years ago when you published them and became, as Pam Daniel puts in the story, an overnight sensation. What compelled you to finally do something with these photographs?
1: My kids, who are now in their 30s, my son is 39 and my daughter is now 33, but this is go back 8 years, and we're sitting in a pizza parlor and having dinner one evening, and they just are railing on me. When are you going to go through your archive, get your stuff out? They were aware of the images because I had a couple of them hanging on the walls at home. But when are you going to get into your archive, and when are you going to get it out there and show it to people? We want to see more of it, and I know other people will want it too. And they just harassed me to death, and I just finally had to do something about it.
0: What goes into publishing a book like this? I'd imagine you're not choosing photos at random.
1: Well, I think the first the edit on the first book was quite remarkable. We had a dream team of people putting the first book together, which sold out very within a year and is now out of print. The first book was created visually an arc of one evening or one weekend, where it kind of starts off where the photographs of the early evening and when things start to get rolling and then get pretty wild, and then it sort of winds down and everybody, you know, leaves and exits the building in the end.
0: Bill, as you continue to revisit these images in the second half of your career, is there something you see in them now that you never noticed as that 26-year-old student?
1: I think any photographer who goes back and takes a good look at their archive will see something different in photographs or that they took. And if it isn't a difference, it's a reinforcement of what they saw initially. I see photographs that I dismissed early on because I was young and not as well along in my visual acuity. Think of it as like fine wine, you know. It takes a while for it to reach its peak.
0: Was photographer Bill Yates. He's currently working on a new book featuring more images from the Sweetheart roller rink that didn't make the original cut. Speaking of the original, a used first edition of the Sweetheart skating rink will cost you around $290 these days. Forum, Beyond the Pages, is produced by Florida Humanities. Our music was created by Tampa Bay musician J.J. Padishall. 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

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Until next time.

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3: Live from NPR News in Washington, I'm Janine Herbst. President Trump has rejected Iran's response to the U.S. proposal to end the U.S.-Israeli war that's now in its third month. NPR's Shondalise Duster has more.
4: President Trump wrote on social media on Sunday that he didn't like Iran's response, calling it, quote, totally unacceptable. The state-run Islamic Republic news agency says Iran delivered its response to Pakistani mediators on Sunday. The news agency also says the current phase of negotiations is focused on the cessation of hostilities in the region. Iranian media say the country's response included demands, such as an end to the war and the lifting of U.S. sanctions and the U.S. blockade on the Strait of Hormuz. Earlier on Sunday, Trump accused Iran of, quote, playing games with the U.S. and the rest of the world. Shondalise Duster, NPR News.
3: Taiwan has passed a much-delayed $25 billion defense budget. At the same time, the State Department is warning that delays in a U.S. arms deal with Taiwan will be a concession to China. NPR's Emily Fang has more.
5: Taiwan's defense budget is less than the $40 billion which Taiwan's president had hoped for, but it is an increase from years prior and one that China sharply criticized. This budget approval was held up for months in Taiwan by partisan fighting, but its approval comes just before President Trump will meet with China's leader Xi Jinping. He's expected to talk about everything from trade to Taiwan, a democratic island that China hopes to control one day. NPR also earlier reported that two American weapons packages to Taiwan, totaling about $14 billion worth of missiles, missile defense technology, and other weapons, had been held up. That delay is amping up anxiety that China may push the U.S. to make concessions on its diplomatic stance on Taiwan. Emily Fang, NPR News.
3: The passenger ship hit by the hantavirus outbreak arrived in the Canary Islands early today, and those on board began flying to their home countries. 17 Americans are flying to Nebraska, along with one British national who's a resident of the U.S. World Health Organization Director General Tedros Adhanom Ghebreyesus says countries can do what they want, but the WHO's guidance is clear.
6: Our advice is clear, starting from May 10. 42 days with active follow-up, 42 days of quarantine.
3: But the Centers for Disease Control and Prevention said yesterday that the Americans won't face quarantine in the United States. Meanwhile, one of the French passengers exhibited symptoms during the airlift. France's prime minister says all five passengers will be in strict isolation. You're listening to NPR News from Washington. Nobel Peace Prize winner Narges Mohammadi has been transferred to a hospital in Tehran after collapsing in prison. Her foundation says this comes after days of pleading by her family and others. Mohammadi has been in prison since December. She lost consciousness twice and was transferred to a local hospital May 1st and has been granted bail. The 53-year-old rights activist and champion of women's rights was awarded the Nobel in 2023 while in prison, and she's been jailed repeatedly throughout her career. Her current prison term started when she was arrested in the northeastern Iranian city of Mashhad. In a world where you can gamble on almost anything, some like to bet on the time ice will break on an Alaskan river. Scientists are paying attention, too. As Shelby Herbert reports, the guessing game provides an important climate data point.
7: The Nenana Ice Classic clock stopped on Monday night when a tripod balanced on the river ice tipped over. The game signals the arrival of summer and has gone on for over a century. Alaskan climatologist Martin Stufer says that's why it's a valuable data point.
8: It's very seldom that you have a homogeneous, continuous, long-term climate series. We can see a tendency to earlier breakups.
7: Still, he says scientists can't use the data to predict river ice breakup down to the minute. Otherwise, he would have won at some point. For NPR News, I'm Shelby Herbert in Fairbanks.
3: U.S. futures contracts are trading lower at this hour. I'm Janine Herbst, NPR News in Washington.
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13: 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I'm Ana Maria Sayer.
14: And I'm Ann Powers. Today, we're paying tribute to the moms, like me. It's our Mother's Day show.
13: We're going to listen to some concerts that span different realms of motherhood. Later, we'll hear from Allison Russell, a mom who calls on the spirits of her ancestors. Also, Martha Wainwright, who, at the time of her Tiny Desk, found herself losing a mother and becoming one herself. But let's start with Madison Ward and the Mama Bear.
14: You know, Anna, this is such a unique pair. It's a son and mother duo from Kansas City who play folksy, bluesy songs together. Ruth Ward got her start busking in Albuquerque at first and then later in Oklahoma. But when she moved to Missouri to start a family, music, you know, it fell by the wayside, as it so often does with moms. And then somehow an old recording of hers got out to the local community and people got interested in her music. And that was around the time that her son, Madison, was trying his hand at songwriting too, sneaking songs in between his mama's sets when she was playing out again. They told this story on All Things Considered back in 2015.
15: My mom, she's been playing in coffee houses since she was 19. And I started picking up music whenever I was 19 as well. I started joining her and we stopped playing with other musicians and started playing together. And we really just loved the way it sounded. So we kept going.
16: I've been always a big supporter of anybody young, you know, playing music and helping them out as much as I can. And when I would go to the coffee houses to play, I'd say, hey, Madison, come up and let's share one of your songs with the crowd. And they loved it. And the more I did that, the more I realized how much they loved it, that we started saying, hey, how about you and I just doing some things together? And then it just took off.
13: And it's one thing to start a family band, but it's another thing for a son to sing love songs with his mom. How do they navigate that dynamic?
14: I mean, really, they navigate it quite naturally and comfortably, which is interesting, I think, and was surprising to people when they first heard Madison Ward and the Mama Bear. But it's all part of the side of roots music that's about lineage and community and just being comfortable with the people you're playing with.
13: Well, let's hear it. Madison Ward and the Mama Bear at the Tiny Desk.

I've always been such a fan of Tiny Desk, and I always used to tell myself if I could just get on that show, I think that'd be so cool. So tomorrow, I'm retiring. Let's see. This next song is called Daisy Jane.

0: Thank you. Thank you very much. Appreciate it.
1: That was Madison Ward and the Mama Bear at the Tiny Desk. They just sang Daisy Jane, Sorrows and Woes. They opened the set with Silent Movies. Bob Boylan and Maggie Starbird produced this Tiny Desk. Brian Jarbo was the audio engineer.
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2: 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I'm Ana Maria Sayer.
1: And I'm Ann Powers.
2: We're thinking about mothers in this episode. There are so many different ways to be a mom, but there's something special about a lineage passed down from a mother to a daughter when they both make music.
1: Yeah, you know, Ana, it's always a complicated relationship, you know. It can be fraught. It can be beautiful. But nobody has lived this relationship and made compelling music about it with the flair of Martha Wainwright. Martha Wainwright is part of the legendary Wainwright-McGarrigle-Roach extended family, which unites three pillars of the folk world in multi-generational music making. Her mom is the late Kate McGarrigle, half of the great duo the McGarrigle sisters with her sister Anna. Her dad is one of my favorite funny bards, Loudon Wainwright III, still going strong at 79. NPR music fave Rufus Wainwright is her brother, and through marriage, she's also connected to my faves of all time, the Roaches. Suzzy Roach was married to her dad, and their daughter Lucy is also a singer-songwriter. It's a lot.
2: And I don't even want to begin to think about the family drama that's come out of all of that. So we'll put that aside. Suffice to say, Loudon Wainwright and Kate McGarrigle's marriage did not last.
11: We've been these days. I thought I saw you underneath the vine.
2: Here's what Martha Wainwright told NPR about her mother in 2012.
12: I think my mother was always worried about me when she was alive, being the second child and playing music, which was something that everybody in my family did. I think I lacked any real self-confidence about what I was doing. I was a kind of a misfit, and when my mother died, you know, I had to become an adult.
11: The seed have cut your hair and grown between your
12: But it feels good. It feels better, you know. My mother was someone who lived her life very fully. Every moment was very magical. And I think that finally, you know, I could say that her passing has sort of woken me up to this world, really.
11: Can we pretend we're talking?
1: I've been a fan of her music since she was 20 and debuted at New York's Bottom Line. That was when she was still performing with her mom, Kate. Martha has always been able to get at truths that others would find too difficult to express. And when she played the Tiny Desk, she was several albums into her career and at a crossroads in her life. Her mother had died shortly after her first child was born. And that's where we find her in this tiny desk, playing songs from her incredible 2012 album, Come Home to Mama.
2: Well, let's hear it. Martha Wainwright at the Tiny Desk.
12: Thank you very much. This song is called Some People.

Thank you. These little guitar strings are making little sounds for such a subtle audience as you guys today. Here we go. Maybe that'll be better. The next song I want to do is called Can You Believe It? It's what we're referring to as the single, which is always very funny. And I have to say that, I was on my way here in the car. My husband drove me. I woke up this morning to come, and then I realized I live in Brooklyn, and I called the car service, and then they were all busy. And so I realized, oh, my God, I'm never going to make it to the airport because they're all down because people are trying to get into the city, into Manhattan because of the storm, Sandy. And so I yanked my 3-year-old out of his crib because he is on a rock and roll schedule and wakes up at 10 in the morning. For the most part. And so I got him in the car so that my husband could drive me. And we were talking on the way over. Hopefully he'll never listen to this, but you never know. But I just have to say that he really has been the punching bag for this album. And I never really realized it until I've had to do these songs over and over and over again. But anybody else... probably would have left me by now, but obviously has a very strong understanding of the power and the importance of freedom of expression and art and also exaggeration.

Thank you. Thank you very much. I'll do one last song for you, because I know our time is short together. Most of this record is about my mother dying, the great Kate McGarrigle. She was a great songwriter. But there is one song, yes. One song about my new son that came right at the time that my mother died. Right as she died, he arrived, which was kind of amazing. And the song is called Everything Wrong. It's my first song about motherhood. And he will probably hope that it's

I start again? Sorry, just so I get that line. My husband's been lying and cheating. Once again, it's a country song, so we have to take everything with a little grain of salt, except the good stuff.

0: Thank you very much. Thank you. Thank you. Now I must return to my tiny desk and get back to work.
1: You know, just in that simple performance, you can hear so much, Anna. You can hear Martha's folk roots, her connection to Quebecois chanson, kind of balladry. You can hear that incredible confessionalism. It's all there in that simple performance.
2: I can absolutely hear it, Anne. Like you say, that's why she's part of the best family in folk.
1: That was Martha Wainwright at the Tiny Desk. We just heard Everything Wrong. She also played Some People and Can You Believe It? Stephen Thompson produced this Tiny Desk, and Kevin Waite was the audio engineer.
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1: And I'm Ann Powers.
2: In this episode, we've spent time with a mother who makes music with her son, a new mother processing the death of her own, and now Allison Russell, someone who calls upon the ancestors to bring a mother energy. Your words, Anne, to her music. Who is Allison Russell, and what do you mean by mother energy?
1: You know, Allison has been one of my favorites for so long, and it's been an absolute joy to see her come into her full flower in the past few years, and to become a kind of mother to us all in a certain corner of the folk world. She's a young mom, but she really does have that spiritual maternal energy that's so beautiful. She and her partner, JT Nero, who have a band called Birds of Chicago alongside Russell's solo career, are parents to a tween daughter, but it's really Allison's charisma, her welcoming presence, and her optimism, and her awareness of the big picture that makes her such a mother figure among the artists and fans that I know who love her. So in her own solo albums and through her work with JT and with the folk supergroup Our Native Daughters, Allison sings of, you know, really fundamental things of hardship and healing. She is always, always inspiring.
2: And you mentioned Allison's time in Our Native Daughters, where she performs alongside fellow Black banjoists Rhiannon Giddens, Layla McCullough, and Amethyst Kia. Her Tiny Desk opens with a song she wrote for that group called Kashiba. She told NPR that she had learned about her genealogy from an aunt, and that's where this tribute to her enslaved ancestor came from.
8: What that project did for me was it kicked open the floodgates. Having something to write to you, getting so possessed by the history and understanding that I am my ancestors, I am carrying them forward. I survived what I survived because they survived what they survived.
1: You know, Anna, I have rarely witnessed someone who's dug so deeply into their own personal trauma and recovery process. That's the subject of her album, Outside Child. And then opened up so beautifully into music that's about ancestry, about community, about lifting each other up. That is mother energy. In Allison's Tiny Desk, you see her all-woman band, another integral part of her vision. It's full of luminaries in their own right, like the guitarist Joy Clark and Shanti and Monique Ross, the string duo, Sister Strings. They also played with Brandi Carlile on her second Tiny Desk, by the way. You know, Allison really lives the words to her song, You're Not Alone, which she wrote for her daughter. In the cradle of the circle, all the ones that came before you, well, their strength is yours now. Allison is dedicated to mutual uplift, and that's what I love about her.
2: Let's hear it. Allison Russell at the Tiny Desk.

is unbroken. Our circle is whole. None above, none below. 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

0: Thank you.
1: Thank you so much, Tiny Desk. This has been a dream come true. Thank you, Bob, and all of this incredible crew, Jill and everybody. It's just been wonderful. We are not alone. We are not what we have lost. We are more than the sum of our scars. We are the dust of the stars. We're the arc of art. We're the love in our hearts. We lift each other up, and we are the beloved community. Every single time we choose to believe, I believe. I believe what Alice Walker wrote. We are the ones we have been waiting for. And I hope that all of you who can will exercise your precious, powerful, tenuous, hard-fought, hard-won right to vote. And I hope you'll lead with empathy, and I hope you'll lead with love, because they are not weaknesses. They are superpowers. Thank you for having us here today.

0: going on the gym. Thank you so much. Thank you, Tiny Desk.
1: You know, can't you just feel it, Anna, the way she is just wrapping her arms around us with that song?
2: Absolutely. I feel like her daughter, too.
1: I know. Well, and it's interesting because Allison actually played legendary, iconic daughter Persephone in Hadestown on Broadway for a long time. But it's that ability to move between mother and daughter energy that's so brilliant about her.
2: That was Allison Russell at the Tiny Desk. We just heard You're Not Alone. Before that, Kashiba.
1: Bob Boylan produces Tiny Desk. Josh Rogerson was the audio engineer.
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1: It's better than a Mother's Day brunch. Okay, I gotta say, I actually hate brunch, but it's better than any Mother's Day activity on it. Just a joy.
2: Tiny Desk Radio is produced by Noah Caldwell and Alina Edwards. This episode was written by Lars Gottrich. Our senior producer is Walter Ray Watson. Neil Tivalt is our technical director. Kaylin Ellis composed our theme. Saraya Mohammed is our executive producer, and Sonali Mehta is the executive director of NPR Music. I'm Anna Maria Sayer. Thanks for listening to Tiny Desk Radio. Catch you next time. 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
6: In 2023, Amy Grant was in a bike accident that left her with a traumatic head injury. In the midst of her recovery, she decided to make a dedicated creative space inside her home. It's here where she began work on her first new album in 13 years. Coming out of this cave. That's the title track, The Me That Remains. Coming up, Amy Grant joins me to talk about her recovery and those first few trips into the studio to record with Nashville legend Mac McAnally. Initially, it was a struggle.
7: He sent me that vocal and I said, I never want to hear that again. And I said, there's nothing interesting about that voice. I don't believe her. And he said, well, let's find that girl. Let's find the person you used to believe.
6: We're catching up with Amy Grant today. I'm Kaleo. This is World Cafe.
8: The me that remains.
6: Amy Grant, married to Vince Gill, the country legend, and as I have said in the past, he is one of the best, the finest people to sit down and have a conversation with. So no surprise that speaking with Amy was just as enjoyable. We're just a few minutes away from it. We're going to be friends. It's the White Stripes. Falling.

From NPR, it's World Cafe. Hey, I'm Stephen Kaleo. Today, we've got a special one for you. It's Amy Grant. Now, when you think of Amy Grant, maybe the first thing that pops into your head is her number one hit, Baby Baby, or being the face of Christian pop in the 80s and 90s. Amy herself had been thinking about her past, who she was, who she became, and what got left behind along the way. Grant's here to talk about her first new album of original material in 13 years, called The Me That Remains. It's just been released and was written in the aftermath of a serious bike accident that left her with a head injury and lengthy recovery. Coming up, we'll find out what pulled Grant away from her charity work to ultimately get back into the studio with Nashville legend Mac McAnally. Oh, and we'll talk about a eulogy she wrote for her younger self. So there's a lot to get to. Our chat in just a minute, but first take a listen to the title track of the new album from Amy Grant. It's The Me That Remains.

0: On World Cafe, that's Amy Grant and the title track to her new album and first of original material in 13 years. It's called The Me That Remains. Amy Grant is my guest today. I am Kaleo. It is World Cafe. Thanks so much for being here. How are you doing?
1: Oh, gosh, my pleasure. I'm so glad to be here.
0: I kind of want to ask a little bit about the song and the title because, you know, the me that remains, you know, going through life, we often end up carrying more responsibilities, gifts, burdens. But I thought it was brilliant to look at it the other way, you know, how life sculpts us by taking a piece here, there. Mm-hmm. How did that idea reveal itself to you?
1: I think specifically where I was in life, there were things about a younger version of myself that I really counted on. There were things about just my emotional and personal toolkit mm-hmm. that were so familiar to me. And following that bike accident, I was having a hard time finding those things. And so just, you know, have to look myself in the mirror and go, well, girl, this is what you got. And you're still alive. And all I know is when I gave myself the time and was fully present with myself and just going, well, what does it feel like right now? What does life feel like? I was not overthinking it. I mean, I wrote that poem that became a song top to bottom. It just tumbled out. And I mean, everybody's life is unique. You know, everybody has so many challenges that none of us ever see. And, you know, we live in a world of presentation and putting your best foot forward. And to me, I think I needed to be honest with myself, be a friend to myself. And I just think, I don't know, it sort of set the stage for the whole record.
0: Obviously, you know, people might know of maybe, you know, the bike accident and recovering from that or surgery, but you know, this hiatus has been about 13 years. Why did you sort of step away from music for a few years? I know obviously performing live, but maybe not getting back into the studio.
1: Right. I just think every one of us has sort of, I like to say time is our currency. And we all have a certain amount of resources and you kind of can't magically make those resources increase. And I just was using my creative energy in ways that were not creating new music. I mean, for a decade, we hosted a day camp at our farm. So it was only 2 weeks of day camp, but it was a lot of prep going into that, a lot of prep cleaning up. And it was to bring kids from all different socioeconomic backgrounds, different racial backgrounds, cultural backgrounds together so that their first experience with somebody that looked different from them was positive.
0: Wow.
1: And so, you know, but we did that for a decade. I'm going to tell you, that takes a lot of energy. And so I kind of finished that commitment. You know, my parents went through the journey of passing on. That takes a lot of energy. And then I kind of have been on a road of recovery from different things. You know, I was seriously on a recovery road for about 3 years. And then 2 summers ago, I created a creative space for me in my own home. That wasn't a pass-through room that allowed me to close a door. And I created this space. I called it Craftopia. I was inspired by my daughter. The only chair in the room was a child's chair. And I sat down in that chair and I wrote the lyric to The Me That Remains top to bottom. And it was tied to my recovery journey. You know, I had a horrific bike wreck with a head injury. And even as I was starting to write, I still had such issues with short-term memory. But so many times our limitations create opportunities. So I reached out to songwriters I hadn't worked with some ever. And I was like, hey, I've got a lyric. I'm kind of struggling with the music. One was Tom Douglas. He's a great songwriter. And he said, I'll let you know in 5 minutes. And I thought, well, here goes the gong show.
0: Right. Now you're in it. You can't escape it. You got to do it.
1: Yeah. So I sent him my lyric and like in less than a minute, he said, on it. And so, yeah, it was just so much fun it's just like music creates its own energy. It's kind of like if you were trying to run on pavement in the hot sun and all you can hear is the thudding of your feet and your heavy breath. And it's so different if you put on headphones and some music that makes you go, yeah, yeah. And then suddenly you're just like, you know, music, it brings about a kind of energy that is self-compelling. And it's that way in the creative world.
0: Yeah. You're listening to World Cafe. We're here with Amy Grant. I want to get to another song from the record. Because there is this track that has this beautiful booming chorus. And when I found out the co-writer of it was John Foreman of Switchfoot, who is just the kindest and most gentle soul out of San Diego, I would love to know about writing Please Don't Make Me Beg with him.
1: Oh, goodness. Well, that's the oldest song on the record. And I met John, I really can't remember how I met him. But, you know, I had been singing on several different stages where they had multiple bands, and Switchfoot was there. And that's such a great thing about the music community, is you're just waiting backstage or hanging out in catering, and you wind up, you know, just
0: making friends.
1: Yeah. And anyway, so he was in town, and I can't remember if I reached out to him or he reached out to me, but this was like, you know, I don't know, at least 12 years ago.
0: Whoa.
1: Yes. And he said, I have a song I'm working on, and I'd written a couple of choruses and a couple of verses. And he came over and we had such a great time. And like you said, he's so easygoing. And, mm-hmm. Years later, I reached out to him and was like, hey, I think I'm going to record this song finally.

0: it's Amy Grant. The song is Please Don't Make Me Beg. The new album is available now. It's called The Me That Remains. You're listening to World Cafe. I am Kaleo. So we want to get into being in the studio with Mac and working through this record, Mac McAnally. I mean, he's an all-time great. For people who don't know, he's won CMA Musician of the Year several years in a row. He's in Nashville's Songwriting Hall of Fame.
1: Yeah, we had worked together in the studio back in 2017. And so because he was a writer and I mean, to be in Mac McAnally's company, yes. He's like... He could be like a Southern Gothic novelist, and he's fascinating. And so, you know, when I just thinking, who do you want to hang out with? And nobody beats the hang with Mac McAnally.
0: So if he's a Southern Gothic storyteller when he's in the studio, what is Amy Grant's energy when you're in the studio? Are you a structure person when you're in the studio? Are you the type of person that... like this, not, I don't want to make it a job sort of mentality, but it's like, we're here to do this, we're cutting this, and we're going to get this done today. Or are you the type of person that wants to explore the space and like let ideas pollinate and evolve?
1: Well, a creative idea that's in your head, you don't know what it's going to really sound like until it's out. Even the way you're singing something, you know, you have to... when you're recording a song, it's almost like you're telling the story. So like, and you're creating the environment by how you use your voice, the inflections, I'm not a trained vocalist. I think I got a record deal because I love storytelling. I love to start the conversation, and the songs that I wrote kept creating those conversations. But I mean, you know, somebody would call and say, would you sing on my record? And I went, well, how high do I have to sing? And how many licks are there? Because I don't have many high notes and I got zero licks. So I think I have low expectations for myself. But I know when we went in the studio and I sang the first vocal, I can't even remember what song it was for. And the way Mac works is you'll sing through the song several times, maybe five or six times, and then he'll comp his favorite lines. And then anyway, he sent me that vocal and I said, I never want to hear that again. And he said, and I said, there's nothing interesting about that voice that I don't believe her.
0: Ooh.
1: And it'd been so long since I'd been in the studio. And I don't ever hear my voice. And he said, well, let's find that girl. Let's find the person you used to believe.
0: What does that process look like?
1: It was like, I can't hear myself until I sing it and go listen to it. And I think I was just trying too hard, or I don't know. I don't even know. But he would... yeah. So I would sing a line and he'd go, sing it till I believe it, Amy.
0: Wow. That's trust,
1: yeah.
0: in a friendship, to ask that much of someone. So that's really profound.
1: Yeah. And you know, we've got a studio in our home that basically it's like the most amazing musician's cave. And my husband lives there all the time because he's always doing monstrous projects. But so there, we weren't on a time crunch.
0: Mm-hmm.
1: But I do think that the communication between people in the studio, it has to be so respectful because everybody's vulnerable. Like in a tracking date, you know, bass, drums, guitar, percussion, keys, the way you listen to each other and the way you make suggestions is so respectful because everybody is being vulnerable. And so one of my sisters... I have three sisters, and one of my sisters came by and she's just listening to Mac instructing me in the vocal booth. And she said, good gosh, this is like, I could use this. This is marriage therapy. Like she said, this makes me want to talk nicer to my spouse. And yeah, but he said, well, I'm not trying to tell her what to do, but I'm just telling her what communicates the best.
0: Was there a point where ultimately you could hear that take? And I mean, obviously there wouldn't be a record, but there had to come a time where you're like, I believe that person singing. You got that. You got that groove.
1: Yeah. And it, and you know what? It's really affected my live performance.
0: I bet.
1: And yeah, I think just, you know, I'm 65. When I go on stage, I'm singing songs I wrote and recorded in my 20s. A lot from my 30s. That was the early 90s, mid 90s. And so I think the pressure to be like, sound like that girl, sound like that kid, be that person, just set up such a staunch inner critic for me.
0: Yeah.
1: Because you can't do 30 years later. You can't, you're not supposed to. And yeah. And I think, I just think the whole process of making music now allowed me to welcome who I am right now and to go, it's going to sound different, but you've got like decades of life. And so how, what that song means to you, or how you, I don't know, it's just like, just open your mouth and let it come out and stop trying to be who you were.
0: Yeah. Because there's an authentic voice that at 65, as you say, that's authentic. And that voice has something to say, you know, and it might not sound exactly the same, but I'm sure it carries a lot of weight. That's really cool.
1: Yeah. You know, another, can I say one more thing?
0: Please, of course, like Amy, you've got the floor always here.
1: Yammering on, but
0: you're not.
1: I think because I never stopped touring. And so even with, like, I was constantly, I'm just for the last a half a dozen years, I'm constantly going back and changing my set list and finding old songs from catalog because, you know, I recorded for, I guess it was 35 or 40 years. And I would walk out on stage and go, good gosh, people are still coming. Like, I've got nothing new. And so I'm always digging through old songs. But then at some point I thought, you know, I don't see life like I did when I was 30 years ago or 40 years ago. And at some point I just said, am I doing a disservice to my audience to not speak from the vantage point of a 65-year-old?
0: Yeah.
1: Like everybody wants to hear old stuff. They want to sing the harmonies they know. They want to remember when everybody would dance down front. Of course, now everybody's just stuck to their comfortable theater chair. But yeah, so there are a lot of things that I think part of the reason that I went back singing is because I've had such a loyal live music following. And yeah, my booking agent just said, it's kind of crazy why we promoters still want to handle your shows. The venues are smaller, but you know, so out of respect for the people listening, I don't know. I just thought, hey, let's explore now.
0: That's Amy Grant. We're talking about her new album, The Me That Remains. There's plenty more with Amy, including a song she specifically wanted to be released on January 6th, plus singing with her husband, Vince Gill, and why she wrote a eulogy for her younger self. Stay close. This is World Cafe.
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0: Welcome back to World Cafe. I'm Kaleo. Let's jump back into our chat with Amy Grant. Her new album is The Me That Remains. It's out now, and here we go. The first single you released from the album, the 6th of January, Yazgar's Farm. piqued a lot of interest because of the date and the title, obviously. But if you dig deeper, there's a whole host of references and topics that seem to be intertwined. Woodstock and Joni Mitchell, John Lennon, John Brown. The song was written by someone else, Sandy Emery Lawrence. How did it come to you, and what made you gravitate to it and say, I want to sing that?
1: Well, Sandy Lawrence is a great songwriter. I would love to record more of her music. She is great. And she's kind of an unsung hero. And she's been kind of shy to play out. But Sandy's only son married the oldest of our blended family of five kids. Wow. So Sandy and I are actually related because our kids married each other. And so, you know, we're always talking music, but one day I was headed for the airport. I had a 3-week run of West Coast shows. And she said, "Oh my gosh, I'm just barely going to miss you because I'm working in the studio today. I'm just trying to record some songs I've written." And she came early enough so we could hug before I left for the airport. And I opened the door and she was holding a strum stick. And I said, "Oh, you got to, I don't know what that is, but you got to play me what you wrote on that. You know, it's a little 3-string. You know,
0: oh, I love those little guitars.
1: Yeah. So it's just a fifth, you know. Anyway, she played me the 6th of January. And I said, "Can I record this? This is so charming." And then I was obsessed with that song. I kept waiting for her record to come out and wait, just self-published, like waiting. It's still not out. Mm. And at some point I said, "I don't know what platform I've got left, but would you let me record your song?" And then the fact that, you know, I finally signed with 30 Tigers and they said, "Do you have any requests?" And I said, "My only request is, could the 6th of January come out on the 6th of January?" And to me, that was just like, that was a great way to set it free.
0: I think that's so beautiful to help give life to that song.
1: Yeah, I loved that the song made me think and made me curious and made me look up some history.
0: Cool.
1: And yeah.
0: I think maybe, hopefully some people will do the same after taking a listen to this. It's Amy Grant here on World Cafe, the 6th of January.

0: It's the 6th of January, Yasgar's Farm, here on World Cafe. It's from my guest's new album, The Me That Remains. I'm talking with Amy Grant. I'm Kaleo on World Cafe. So I want to make sure I get this right. You wrote a remembrance to yourself, and I'm not sure if it's specifically in the liner notes, but it's called Eulogy to a Younger Me. Are you familiar with what I'm talking about?
1: I am.
0: What was the inspiration for it?
1: That came from a therapy session. And just between you and me, it was published in an article in Vanity Fair. And that was a very private experience. Anywho, I had gone to a therapy session with Casey Silverstein. I'll drum up some work for her. And we tried role playing, you know, me talking to my younger self. And I said, this isn't working. I don't know what I'm supposed to be doing here. And we finished the session and she said, I think to embrace your life now, it'd be really important for you to acknowledge your younger self and say goodbye.
0: Wow.
1: And so I went, well, that sounds ridiculous. And then just because I didn't even know what that meant. But then I had plans on a Saturday, really fun plans, and it wound up being a horrendous thunderstorm just a sky cracking thunderstorm. And I was home alone and I just thought, hey, I think I will write a eulogy to a younger me.
0: Yeah.
1: And eulogies are nice because you are saying positive things, but you're also saying goodbye. Mm-hmm. I've just referred to that because I've suggested to other people, take time and write a eulogy to a younger version of yourself so that you can be free to be who you are now. So I guess the writer did a little digging and found that.
0: Wow.
1: And published it. And I called my college roommate and I said, I'm sweating because it was not for an audience. And she texted back and she said, I see an enormous invitation to let go. And I thought, that's why you are my friend.
0: In retrospect, knowing now that it wasn't necessarily meant for a public audience, I feel weird offering my interpretation, but I guess this is just a pure compliment. One of the things I really appreciated is how kind you were to your younger self and giving them grace where others might have been really hard on the younger version of you. So I thought that I just found that was really sweet. Was that something that was learned? In terms of giving grace to younger self, maybe being less critical, or is that something that kind of came in time?
1: Well, I think specifically for that therapy homework,
0: mm-hmm.
1: I think no matter who you're eulogizing, nobody stands up in front of an audience and says, let me tell you all the dirt on this person.
0: Something real wrong.
1: The essence of a eulogy is that you point out the best things, you know, because we're all capable of everything.
0: Yeah. What would the younger version of you, say a 25 or 30-year-old Amy Grant, think of the person that you've become, what you've gained, what you've removed?
1: Oh, gosh. How would I answer that? I don't know. I think I would just go... I just don't think.
0: I'll tell you a very brief story that might explain it a little bit better. So I didn't necessarily do a eulogy when I went to rehab to get sober, right? But you sort of take inventory of your life and you go like, well, how did we get to this point, right? And so these days I look at, like, I think the 25-year-old version of me would be really thankful of the person that I've become. To maybe rectify some things that I did wrong. So that may not be your experience, but I think that's sort of my way of grounding the question, if that helps at all.
1: That really helps. And I hope in our, however you eventually edit this, I hope you please leave that in. I just think, I think life is like a rock tumbler, like all of life. And I was one of those kids that had a rock tumbler you know, and so you put these jagged stones in and different coarse or fine qualities of sand, you know, and you just hear the, you know.
0: Yeah.
1: I am a 60s kid, you know, whew, that was fun. But I think the younger me might say, man, life just like beats the living daylights out of you, whatever it is, the things you do to yourself, the things that are done to you, the things you take on, the things that come to you. And it does just bang all the so many rough edges off, but it reveals such depth of color. And, you know, if you let experience have its way with you, I guess we can kind of brace and harden toward anything. But I think my younger version would say, oh my gosh, I can't wait to live life not so much by my preferences. Wow. And I'm so glad to soften and welcome, because you probably know, like, the greatest things that happen unforeseen, even when they start off looking horrendous, you kind of go, I never would have chosen that. And it was unbelievable. It was so good. And yeah, they're just, you know, it's a great reason to wake up every day.
0: Well said. Well said. We're hanging out with Amy Grant here on World Cafe. We got one more to get to. When we had your husband, Vince Gill, on earlier this year, I had a chance to play I Hope Everybody Lives to Be 100. You sing backing vocals on that track. So Turnabout is fair play.
1: Oh, good.
0: Vince singing backing vocals on this song, Friend Like You, off the new album. Tell me about this. Tell me about this one.
1: Oh, my gosh. Well, I wrote this with Chris Eaton, a friend of mine from the UK. We're such great friends. We've written together for decades. And yeah, and it's just about about relationship. Mm-hmm. and I can't imagine singing it with anybody besides Vince. He's such a great partner. I think one of the reasons our relationship feels so beautiful is we actually have to spend so much time apart, and so that whole familiarity breeds contempt doesn't have a chance to set in. Yeah. That happens with everybody, with everything, you know. Things lose their luster when you're exposed to them all the time. But because we're always kind of rediscovering each other, you know, two things crossed my mind. Good gosh, we are so different. And and I'm so glad to be living life next to you. He makes everything sound better.
0: Let's close out with Friend Like You featuring Vince Gill. It's Amy Grant here on World Cafe.

0: Friend Like You. It's Amy Grant here on World Cafe. Her new album is available now. It's called The Me That Remains. Amy, it was such a pleasure to meet and speak today. Congratulations. Yeah. And please come back and see us whenever you would like.
1: I would love that. This has been a blast. And I will be a faithful listener to World Cafe.
0: It's a real one. That's Amy Grant. I'm Kalea. We're back in a minute with more World Cafe.
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0: Welcome back. It's World Cafe. Man, that was so cool. What a joy. Amy Grant. And before our conversation got started, she was quizzing me about World Cafe artists that we had just had on the air, including Cassius Culpepper and Silvana Estrada. 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Hat tip to our senior producer, Kimberly Janod, and our bookings producer, Chelsea Johnson, for their work on the session. 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

0: world is astonishing, and I credit to the facilities.
1: Jake Reed is the CEO of Sporting Kansas City and the vice president of the city's World Cup 2026 committee.
0: For us, it's how do we show the world what we already know, which is Kansas City's a hidden gem, great place to be, great place to live, plenty to do. I think when you think of America, you think of the coast of LA and New York, and we're kind of flyover country as we joke, and how do we change that with the World Cup here in a couple of weeks?
2: My name is Scott Umshine. We're at Scott's Kitchen in Kansas City, Missouri.
1: Kansas City's other big passion is barbecue. Locals are very proud of their brisket, ribs, and what they call burnt ends, the smoked caramelized cubes of beef.
2: He's grabbing some ribs there.
1: If England do venture out of the hotel, Scott Umshise, the owner of Scott's Kitchen, says he'll prepare the players his signature dishes.
2: I'm sure with the high nutrition diet and everything else that they're doing to play football, that having a sandwich or a rib is probably not going to hurt them. I mean, they came here for a reason, right? They chose Kansas City.
1: There's a real buzz growing ahead of the first match. People here are excited to showcase their heritage during this World Cup, from sports to jazz. Expect the Midwestern hospitality to be on full show as Kansas City strives to ensure players and fans alike feel that they're in good hands.
3: The BBC's Will Grant reporting there from Kansas City. And Rob Isaac, it sounds like we're going to have to make a decision about whether they're going to call it soccer or football. There's going to be some level of confusion there because football means something else there.
4: Exactly. But I think, you know, for most football fans, the decision has already been made. It is football to many, but of course to Americans, it's called soccer.
5: Soccer is the real football, says Donald Trump.
4: Yes, exactly. I think a month or so ago he said that football should have a monopoly on the title football rather than American football, which of course is the NFL. Huge.
5: But it's going to be football like many people have not seen it played before because of the weather.
4: Yes, it's going to be so hot that in each half, 22 minutes in, there's going to be hydration breaks. So it will almost be like American sports. Obviously basketball, NFL, hockey, they're all split into quarters. And so we're going to see a similar thing because of the heat.
5: But it's still a game of two halves, not four quarters.
4: Well, listen, you know, maybe for this tournament, just for this month coming up alone, it'll be a game of four tournaments.
5: And you're going to have a great time, and we are not remotely jealous, are we, Anne?
4: Listen.
3: Looking forward to that.
4: I am indeed.
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5: It's just turned 9:30 in the morning in Tehran. President Trump has called Iran's response to an American proposal to end the war totally unacceptable. We will hear from inside Iran.
11: They say there will be an agreement, but it feels like the fire of war in this country never goes out. I am completely hopeless. Now I can say with certainty, hope will not come back.
3: One of the American passengers repatriated from the hantavirus-struck cruise ship has tested positive, and a second person has shown mild symptoms.
5: And the British Prime Minister, Sir Keir Starmer, is promising bolder action to tackle the big challenges facing the UK as he battles to persuade his own members of Parliament not to ditch him as leader of the Labour Party and Prime Minister. We'll look at that after a bulletin of the latest news.

0: give a penalty, give a free kick. It will soon stop this. There's got to be leadership from the PGMOL, the Chief Howard Webb. We're not seeing nothing. We're seeing far worse blatant holding offences not being punished. And if they were punished, John will see, he watches many, many Premier League games. He will see many, many incidents where I bet he sat there and thought, well, how have they not given a penalty for that? If they started punishing these holding offences and in favour of the attackers, we wouldn't be having this conversation.
1: Yeah, I mean, that's the interesting situation that we find ourselves in, because Arsenal, they've profited from the way in which corners have been called over the season, John, and Mikel Arteta, he called the referees brave. I mean, it was a big, big call for them, and potentially it could see them win the Premier League title.
2: Yeah, because they are now in a position, Arsenal, where if they win their two matches left, and I feel that the likelihood is that yesterday was the most difficult hurdle that they had left of the three matches, at home to relegated Burnley now, next Monday night, then away against Crystal Palace. You know, it is within sight for them, but there's no getting away from the fact, and I get it, you know, there were inconsistencies, and I know that various pieces of footage have been brought up from during the course of the season. You know, this didn't happen, that did happen. But in the end, as I say, you know, that was such a big decision because of the timing in the match, 5 minutes into added time, and because of the ramifications for both clubs.
1: Yeah, fascinating conversation, and I'm sure it will continue throughout the day. Many thanks to former Premier League referee Mark Holsey and senior football correspondent John Murray, whose voice you just heard there. Incredible, incredible drama in the Premier League.
3: Yeah, listener Andy Sark has been in touch. If they want to destroy the beautiful game of football, then such goals should be allowed to stand. No two ways about it. It was a clear foul, he says. Another listener here, though, in Sierra Leone, says the referee's decision to disallow West Ham's goal in the final minutes of the match remains controversial. I am still yet to be convinced.
1: That's why we love the game, because it has differing opinions however you watch it.
3: Indeed. Isaac, thanks so much. That is it for this edition of Newsday. From Anne and myself and the rest of the team, thank you for listening.
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8: Hello and welcome to the History Hour with me, Max Pearson, the past brought to life by those who were there. This week, Sir David Attenborough is 100 years old. We'll look at the impact of his nature programs and remember him in his 20s.
9: That is the picture of a very rare bird, the white-necked Picathartes. It was drawn from some preserved skins that were sent to the British Museum many years ago from Sierra Leone in West Africa.
8: Also, a daring Second World War sabotage mission in Norway.
10: He waited for the blast to go off, and nothing happened. And there were guards there, you know, he had to crawl back. When he almost got to the door, it all exploded.
8: We'll also hear firsthand what it was like to be caught in the middle of the Algerian Civil War. And we remember Africa's worst ever stadium disaster.
11: We didn't have a choice. You either get in there to save people, or you just go away and read it on the news.
8: That's after we get a bulletin of the latest world news.
12: BBC News with Emily Thomas. The price of oil has risen once again following President Trump's dismissal of Iran's counterproposals to a US plan for potential peace talks. International oil benchmark Brent climbed by around 4% in Asian trading to just over $105 per barrel. The Iranian proposal rejected by President Trump is reported to have suggested separating negotiations on ending hostilities in the Strait of Hormuz from more complex issues like Tehran's nuclear program. Writing on Truth Social, President Trump called the

0: preparators and collectors had done.
1: To everyone's relief, Sue the T-Rex was purchased by the Field Museum of Natural History in Chicago. Most academics would have hated to see her disappear into a private collection. Some scientists object to any commercial fossil collecting and trading, but Peter Larson remains unapologetic about his business. He points out that museums would not be able to survive without private prospectors.
0: Museums these days do not have field crews that can do this. They don't have people who can mount fossils. People I know think it's immoral to sell a fossil, but sorry, that's the way the world works. To prepare, to clean, to mount, and all of this, a T-Rex takes about 25,000 hours of work. If we had not collected Sue by now, but the rate of erosion on that cliff face, the pelvis, which was protecting the skull, would have been completely eroded away, and the whole front of her face would be gone. Would be completely gone.
1: After his release from prison, Peter Larson completed his PhD in paleontology. He still lives in Hill City, South Dakota, and still runs the Black Hills Institute. Sue the T-Rex, the most complete T-Rex skeleton in the world, is on display at the Field Museum of Natural History in Chicago.
2: Peter Larson was speaking to Dina Newman in 2015, and you can see Sue the T-Rex, well, her fossilized skeleton at least, in a photo on our website, where you will also be able to uncover a whole treasure trove of first-hand stories from the past. Go to bbc.com/witnesshistory. And that's it for this edition of the History Hour. We'll be chiseling away to bring you more next week, so until then, this is Max Pearson from all of us here. Thanks for listening. Goodbye.
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8: This is Alex Ritson with the newsroom. I don't like it. Totally unacceptable. President Trump's swift response to Iran's counterproposal for peace talks, adding to fears of a deadlock.
9: So far, the Iranians are behaving almost as though they're winners. And I think that they're not yet losers, frankly. And I think that this negotiation is going to go on for some time, in my view.
8: Two more returning cruise ship passengers test positive for the deadly hantavirus in Thailand. Cheers from supporters as former Prime Minister Thaksin Shinawat is freed from jail, although he'll wear an electronic tag. Why Argentinians are increasingly crossing the border to do their shopping in neighbouring Chile. And with exactly a month to go, our reporter visits Kansas City, one of the venues for this year's Football World Cup.
10: Yeah, the fans really embrace soccer here. So football's big, obviously, with the Chiefs. The Royals have done well, but yeah, we'd love to see more soccer. Let's bring it on.
8: First, the latest world news.
11: BBC News with Emily Thomas. The price of oil has risen once again following President Trump's dismissal of Iran's counterproposals to a US plan for potential peace talks. Energy prices have swung wildly since the start of the conflict, reflecting the reduction in global supplies caused by the disruption to shipping in the Strait of Hormuz. Nick Marsh has more from Singapore.
12: Well, oil is still very, very high because it looks like there's going to be no kind of solution anytime soon to what's happening in the Strait of Hormuz. With the price of oil so high, that means your everyday goods are going to cost more, transportation costs more. If you're here in Asia and you get all your oil from the Middle East, you're getting far less. About a billion barrels of oil have been lost from the world supply since this war began. So that is a huge, huge shortfall that needs to be made up. Yes, it's good for the oil companies, but it's bad for anyone else that needs to buy oil for their economy or for their everyday life.
11: The brother of the jailed Iranian Nobel Peace Prize winner Narges Mohammadi says he's relieved she's now receiving adequate medical treatment for her serious heart condition. But Mohammadi cautioned that the relief was only temporary.
13: It's a very

0: speaking to me, Tim O'Callaghan, for Witness History.
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6: Good morning. President Trump pushed back his last scheduled trip to China because of the war with Iran. He's going this week. Does the ongoing war change the dynamic between Trump and Chinese President Xi Jinping? It's Morning Edition from NPR News. AI is expected to be part of Trump's agenda in China. I'm Michelle Martin.
7: And I'm A. Martinez. American AI companies have some of the best models in the world, but some prefer China's less expensive and more customizable AI tools. Also, Martin Short talks about why he loves playing Morons with Power and how he has survived through grief after seeing so many of his own family members die. It's Monday, May 11th. On this day in 1997, IBM's upgraded Deep Blue beat chess grandmaster Garry Kasparov in the last game of a six-game match. News is next.
8: Live from NPR News in Washington, I'm Amy Held. President Trump and Israel's Prime Minister Benjamin Netanyahu said in separate interviews over the weekend, the war in Iran is not over. Netanyahu spoke to 60 Minutes on CBS News.
9: It's not over because there's still nuclear material, enriched uranium that has to be taken out of Iran. There's still enrichment sites that have to be dismantled. There are still proxies that Iran supports. There are ballistic missiles that they still want to produce. Now, we've degraded a lot of it, but all of that is still there, and there's work to be done.
8: Messages have been mixed. Last week, the Trump administration said combat operations had ended. Meantime, the Strait of Hormuz remains blocked. Defense ministers from more than 40 countries, led by the UK and France, are meeting today to discuss securing it. 17 U.S. cruise passengers arrived stateside today. They're going to a quarantine unit in Nebraska after weeks aboard a ship struck by the deadly hantavirus outbreak. During the flight home, one American tested mildly positive for the virus, and another showed mild symptoms, according to a government statement. And in the shadow of the pandemic, NPR's Windsor Johnston reports misinformation about this virus is spreading on social media sites.
10: Some social media users are falsely comparing hantavirus to COVID-19 and promoting unproven treatments, fueling confusion and fear. Dr. Seema Yasmin is a physician and epidemiologist at Stanford University. She says uncertainty often creates the perfect conditions for misinformation.
11: In a knowledge vacuum, people fill that space with any information that they can get their hands on, whether it's accurate or inaccurate.
10: Yasmin says people should rely on trusted public health sources. They say transmission is associated with prolonged close contact and the risk to the general public is considered very low. Windsor Johnston, NPR News.
8: President Trump is set to meet this week with Chinese leader Xi Jinping in Beijing. And as NPR's Deepa Shivaram reports, the AI race is expected to come up.
12: When it comes to AI technology from American companies like OpenAI, Anthropic, and Google, experts say those models are better than what China's putting out. The U.S. is, by some estimates, about 6 to 12 months ahead of China. So Trump is right that the U.S. is leading the AI race in that regard. But where China is inching ahead is on AI adoption, how integrated AI is in their society, and how accessible their AI products are. In the meeting this week, Trump and Xi are expected to talk about global risk management when it comes to the rise of AI.

0: that's where I looked at it, you know. So it's like, it's something that you have to like take your time and explore it. It's all about discovery.
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0: The Supreme Court dealt a major blow to the Voting Rights Act. Now top Democrats are calling for reform. 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
5: Good morning. Iranian officials are increasingly calling their country a global superpower. President Trump rejected their latest proposals to end the war, but didn't detail what was in it. It's Morning Edition from NPR News. Congress is back in session. Republicans are trying to fund immigration enforcement for 3 years. I'm Amy Martinez.
6: And I'm Michelle Martin. In a Congress that has ceded power to the White House, that plan would remove one of its tools to oversee the administration. Also, Virginia Democrats are considering how to respond to a court ruling that threw out their redistricting plans. And will AI chatbots eventually be legally responsible for what they do? It is Monday, May 11th. On this day in 1846, President James Polk wrote to Congress asking it to declare war on Mexico. News is next.
7: Live from NPR News in Washington, I'm Korva Coleman. President Trump has rejected Iran's response to the U.S. proposal, rather than Iran's proposal to end the war. NPR Chandelis Duster reports it's now in its third month.
8: President Trump wrote on social media on Sunday that he didn't like Iran's response, calling it, quote, totally unacceptable. The state-run Islamic Republic news agency says Iran delivered its response to Pakistani mediators on Sunday. The news agency also says the current phase of negotiations is focused on the cessation of hostilities in the region. Iranian media say the country's response included demands, such as an end to the war and the lifting of U.S. sanctions and the U.S. blockade on the Strait of Hormuz. Earlier on Sunday, Trump accused Iran of, quote, playing games with the U.S. and the rest of the world. Chandelis Duster, NPR News.
7: President Trump rejected the proposal as he gets ready to leave for China this week. He delayed his trip for 2 months because of the war. He had hoped to wrap it up by now. Trump could seek Chinese President Xi's help to reopen the Strait of Hormuz. China's a strong trading partner of Iran's. The U.S. says 17 Americans aboard a cruise ship where the rare hantavirus was found are returning to the U.S. They'll go into quarantine in Nebraska. NPR's Marie Andrusovich reports the Department of Health and Human Services says one of the passengers has tested positive for the virus.
9: Officials say the individual tested positive for the Andes strain of the virus, while a second passenger is experiencing mild symptoms. All 17 Americans who are on the affected cruise ship will quarantine in Omaha at the University of Nebraska Medical Center, with the symptomatic passenger going to a separate treatment facility. All will undergo clinical evaluation. According to the CDC, symptoms can take up to 42 days after exposure to show up. The World Health Organization says the hantavirus risk to the general public remains low and the outbreak is, quote, not the start of another COVID pandemic. Marie Andrusovich, NPR News, Washington.
7: Congress is back after a week of recess. Republicans are moving ahead with their plan to fund immigration enforcement for the rest of President Trump's time in office. NPR's Eric McDaniel prepared this report.
10: The pending budget bill for Immigration and Customs Enforcement and Customs and Border Protection would give the agencies tens of billions of dollars.

0: dollars to spend over the next 3 years. That's on top of billions in supplemental funding they received last summer. But Congress's annual funding process is typically a way to exercise oversight into how an agency is conducting its work. ICE and CBP could soon be insulated from that pressure. Still, Congress has other tools like forcing officials to testify, and coming out of the longest agency shutdown in U.S. government history, 3 years of funding will give stability to a central pillar of Trump's domestic agenda, mass deportation. Eric McDaniel, NPR News, Washington.
1: On Wall Street, in pre-market trading, Dow futures are higher. 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
2: Live from WGCU News, I'm John Davis. Governor Ron DeSantis signed a bill last week passing more restrictions on large data centers. WFSU's Tristan Wood has more.
3: The legislation preserves local authority over zoning, permitting, and land use, and allows communities to set stricter standards or deny projects. It also keeps utilities from passing data center costs, including electricity costs, onto residential and small business customers. At the bill signing Thursday, DeSantis said it's important to protect the interests of the public during data center expansion.
4: Their incentives are not the same as our incentives as Americans to do what's right for the country. Their incentives are to make money. And I don't begrudge that. That's how companies operate. But when you talk about technologies that can be deployed to increase addiction of youth to these chatbots, that can even go to the extreme of counseling a young kid to commit suicide, which unfortunately we've seen here in the state of Florida, all just to be able to sell advertising or to increase subscriptions, you know, that is not the direction clearly that we want to go.
3: The governor and the Florida Senate also tried to pass legislation creating an AI Bill of Rights this session, but it was blocked by the House. I'm Tristan Wood.
2: The U.S. Department of Agriculture has officially begun requiring stores that accept food stamps to carry more real food. Stores must now carry 7 varieties of items across 4 categories of staple foods: protein, grains, dairy, and fruits and vegetables. Camille Asin works at Olay's Market in St. Petersburg. The market accepts SNAP, and he says people will mainly end up buying what they want, healthy or not.
5: They're going to sell anyways. It depends on the customer what they're going to buy. They're going to use EBT or they're going to use cash or card. This is their matter, you know.
2: This comes shortly after soda and sweets were removed from Florida's SNAP program in April. State officials are ramping up advisories for residents to have supplies and insurance paperwork in order as the 6-month hurricane season approaches. The storm season runs from June 1st to November 30th. Emergency managers are issuing their annual reminder to make plans, keep vehicles at least half fueled, and ensure a disaster supply kit is stocked, from water and non-perishable foods to medicine, batteries, and personal documents. State Chief Financial Officer Blazin Golia says members of his consumer service team will walk areas prone to storms to hand out information on how to prepare for a storm and what to do afterward.
6: Hopefully, we will go through another year of not having any storms like we did last year. That is the most optimal and beneficial for the people of the state of Florida. But regardless whether we know a storm is coming, it is always the best to make sure that we are doing everything that we possibly can to prepare.
2: Researchers from Colorado State University have released forecast models that predict 13 named storms, including 6 hurricanes, 2 of which are expected to reach major hurricane strength. 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
8: It's Morning Edition from NPR News. Amy Martinez in Los Angeles, California.
9: And I'm Michelle Martin in Washington, D.C. Good morning. Iran has responded to President Trump's latest terms for ending the war with its own set of demands. Trump called Iran's response totally unacceptable.
8: There is a flurry of diplomacy now behind the scenes by countries in the region to break the impasse. But the gap between what Trump wants and what Iran is willing to agree to is still wide. For now, the ceasefire is still holding, but a shadow drone war continued over the weekend with Kuwait, the United Arab Emirates, and Iran each saying they intercepted hostile drones.
9: Joining us to tell us more about all this from Dubai is NPR international correspondent Aya Bertrawi. Aya, good morning.
10: Good morning, Michelle.
9: So what do we know so far about this stalemate?
10: Well, we don't know what was in that U.S. proposal that was sent to Iran last week, but we do know that Trump has made clear he wants Iran to halt nuclear enrichment and to open the Strait of Hormuz to commercial shipping again. You know, oil prices are still trading more than 40% higher than they were before the war. But we also know that Iran has consistently rejected halting its nuclear enrichment, and it wants the U.S. to not only lift sanctions, but to unfreeze billions of dollars in its own money in overseas banks. And Iran's leaders remain defiant. You know, despite a U.S. naval blockade that's now choking off its oil exports, they seem to believe that they have leverage now with their control of the Strait of Hormuz, where they've been blocking ships from passing. Iranian officials have also increasingly been referring to Iran as a global superpower now. Iran's elected president, Masoud Pezeshkian, said that, quote, "We will never bow our heads before the enemy."
11: Hey, what about Iran's response to that U.S. proposal? Do we know anything about that?
10: So Iran's foreign ministry spokesman today said that the U.S. demands were unreasonable. And Iranian state media says Iran's response emphasized its rights as a nation, but it didn't really elaborate more on that. But they do also say Tehran's response included red lines. And they said that includes ending the Israeli war in Lebanon with the Iran-backed Hezbollah. And that's where Israeli troops still occupy a large part of the territory in the south. But the big picture here, Michelle, is that there's really no trust in negotiations. You know, President Trump did pull the U.S. out of that first deal with Iran in his first term as president. And then he ordered, you know, attacks on Iran during the last two rounds of talks in June and February. So Iran says any deal has to be reciprocal with both sides taking steps. Still, it doesn't seem either side is eager to return to war. And Arab Gulf states are still reeling from Iran's attacks on their energy infrastructure in this war.
11: Well, what about that? Are the diplomatic efforts in the region to end the war, are those ongoing?
10: So Pakistan is still working as a mediator to bridge gaps between the U.S. and Iran. And Qatar's Prime Minister Sheikh Mohammed Al Thani this weekend met with top Trump officials in the U.S. And he spoke by phone with the foreign minister of Iran, as well as foreign ministers of Saudi Arabia, Egypt, and other countries. It's important to remember Qatar has had to halt its gas production because of this war. But, you know, Israel's Prime Minister Benjamin Netanyahu, he says this war is not yet over. However, his tone has shifted. At the start of this war, he was calling for regime change, and Israel's airstrikes actually took out Iran's supreme leader at the start of the war. But in an interview with CBS's 60 Minutes that aired Sunday, Netanyahu was pressed about how to deal with Iran's enriched uranium. And he said it should be removed, quote, "if you have an agreement." And when he was pressed on whether he'd planned for Iran's control of the Strait of Hormuz and Iran's attacks on its Gulf Arab neighbors when going into this war, he said he didn't have, quote, "perfect foresight." But I will say here there is economic pressure building for this war to end, including by China, and that is where Trump is heading this week for a major summit with Xi Jinping.
11: That is NPR international correspondent Aya Bertrawi in Dubai. Aya, thanks.
10: Thanks, Michelle.
8: Let's bring in retired General Joseph Votel. He led U.S. Central Command between 2016 and 2019, overseeing counterterrorism operations in the Middle East. He's now a distinguished military fellow at the Middle East Institute. General, we just heard our reporter talk about how Iranian officials are considering themselves a global superpower. That's what they're calling themselves, at least. What do you think that signifies over how Iran feels this has gone? Do you think they're feeling pretty good over how it's gone so far with the U.S.?
12: Yes. Good morning. Well, I think it indicates that that Iran thinks they have a lot of space here, and that they have some leverage over us. And so, as we've kind of seen in the response here from them, it's been more of a counterproposal, not an acceptance of U.S. demands.
8: Is it a certain kind of confidence that maybe people weren't expecting out of them?
12: I don't know that we should say that people weren't expecting them. I mean, they survived an 8-year war with Iraq, amidst, you know, horrendous suffering of their people, and they are survivors. And so, yeah, I think there is a certain amount of wasta that is coming with this, that they think they can wait us out.
8: What are troops in the region likely doing right now as these negotiations continue?
12: Well, our troops are continuing to do what we've asked them to do. They're continuing to enforce the blockade. I think we're up to nearly 70 ships that we've turned around in terms of that. We're also, you know, continuing to patrol the air. We're continuing to do surveillance and keep an eye on things. And we're also using this as an opportunity to replenish and resupply ourselves, so that in the event that we do have to move back into a more robust military posture, that our forces are prepared.
8: When President Trump says things such as Iran is playing games, what's the effect on the military and its operation overseas?
12: Well, the military is going to pretty much focus on the military tasks that they have, and you know they're not going to get too involved in the political stuff. There is a level of leadership that interfaces with that, but for the most part, our forces are going to continue to do things that they are being directed to do by the chain of command.
8: So troops aren't getting antsy or anything like that.
12: Well, I'm not there, so I can't right. I can't speak specifically for what they're doing. I mean, obviously, this has been a deployment that's gone on for a longer period of time than we may have anticipated. So there may be some challenges there, but for the most part, troops are used to that, and the leadership will be focused on making sure the troops know what their responsibilities and duties are right now, and keeping them ready for whatever may come next.
8: What options, General, do you see militarily or diplomatically that the U.S. might be able to use to break Iran's control of the strait from Iran?
12: Well, I think the blockade, for the most part, is holding politically. The ceasefire is holding politically, but as we've seen, it's degrading operationally. There have been strikes back and forth between both sides on this. So I think what we'll see with the military here, they will continue to maintain their capability to do this. But for the most part, what the military is doing, what it needs to do right now, and that is enforce the blockade and put more pressure military and diplomatically on the Iranians. The real effort now needs to be in the diplomatic side. So there's not much more we can do militarily other than just respond to the situation that develops. The onus really has to be on the diplomatic element of power at this point.
8: We just heard that Israeli Prime Minister Benjamin Netanyahu told 60 Minutes that he didn't have perfect foresight about Iran taking over the strait. How foreseeable was what happened?
12: It was absolutely foreseeable. Every war game, every study we've ever had has suggested that Iran would use the Straits of Hormuz as a point of leverage. And so I'm surprised he would say that. But we shouldn't be surprised that they have tried to take advantage of their geography to exert influence over the Strait of Hormuz, just as we always thought they would.
8: One more thing, just based on what you've seen so far, are the U.S. and Iran closer or further away from a negotiated way to end this?
12: Well, we still seem to be at kind of extreme ends of our negotiating position. So there's certainly a lot that has to be done. And fundamentally, there's got to be trust built between two sides before they can begin to move towards the middle. So I suspect we've probably got a lot of negotiations left in front of us.
8: That's retired 4-star General Joseph Votel, former CENTCON commander, currently at the Middle East Institute. General, thank you.
12: Thank you.
9: 17 Americans are back in the U.S. after being on the cruise ship at the center of a hantavirus outbreak. Two of them flew in biocontainment units on their flight back because they might have the virus. NPR's Ping Huang reports on their return.
13: The U.S. passengers disembarked the cruise ship yesterday and boarded a flight arranged by the U.S. government bound for Nebraska. Dr. Ali Khan is Dean of Public Health at the University of Nebraska Medical Center.
14: For the passengers getting off the ship, I'd say welcome to Nebraska. You are coming to the premier facility in the United States, if not the world, to take care of you.
13: Most of them are headed for America's only federally funded quarantine unit, including one passenger who was tested mildly positive for the hantavirus. Another passenger with mild symptoms will be dropped off at a different specialized treatment center, according to an official government posting on X, though it did not specify where it would be. Khan says scientists have studied this particular hantavirus strain for decades.
14: We do know that you can get small clusters of disease, but in 30 years, we've never seen any large outbreak. And so this is unlikely to become a pandemic.
13: Khan says the virus doesn't transmit easily between people. It tends to take prolonged close contact with someone who's showing symptoms.
14: So it's appropriate to be cautious that you are monitoring these people for 42 days and that they're not sick. And if they do get sick during those 42 days, to make sure then you put them into isolation.
13: U.S. health officials said the passengers would all be assessed clinically upon arrival. They suggested that after an initial assessment, some could continue monitoring at home. Lawrence Gostin, professor of global health law at Georgetown University, says the U.S. response has been disjointed, but it's finally coming together.
15: Better too late than never, but it is very late.
13: Gostin says health officials got lucky this time. This hantavirus is not very contagious, and this outbreak will likely be contained. But he says it took weeks to figure out what was causing the illnesses, initial coordination was poor, and U.S. public health officials were missing in action for a long time. It's shown that the U.S. and the world are not ready for the next pandemic.
15: I'm very disappointed. There seem to be compounding failures at every stage.
13: Health and Human Services spokesperson Emily Hilliard says the criticism is completely inaccurate and that the U.S. government is conducting a coordinated interagency response. Gostin says the U.S. needs to invest more in infectious disease prevention, containment, and control. Ping Huang, NPR News.
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2: 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I'm John Davis. Ahead, last week, the Virginia Supreme Court nixed the Democrats' efforts to redraw the state's voting map in their favor.
16: This is kind of a gut punch for Democrats. Could have got them 4 seats. It's also a lot of money that they spent.
2: More on how Democrats are responding to this setback, with the Republicans now clearly leading the mid-decade redistricting battle. That's coming up in about 18 minutes. A mix of sun and clouds today with afternoon highs in the lower 90s, partly cloudy tonight with lows in the mid-70s. It's 76 degrees in Fort Myers and in Sarasota at 620. Good morning.
17: 30 years on, we remember the blizzard that claimed the lives of 8 Mount Everest climbers with survivor and author John Krakauer. 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
9: It's Morning Edition from NPR News. I'm Michelle Martin.
8: And I'm A. Martinez. When things go wrong with AI, people sue the company that made it. One example, the families of victims in a Canadian mass shooting sued OpenAI over the shooter's interactions with ChatGPT. NPR's Martin Casti reports on legal scholars who think it may be necessary soon to go after not just the companies, but the AI itself.
22: Last month, Florida's Attorney General James Uthmeyer announced a criminal investigation into how a man allegedly consulted ChatGPT to plan a mass shooting.
23: The chatbot advised the shooter on what type of gun to use.
22: Uthmeyer is investigating the company, OpenAI, but at the press conference, he alluded to another possibility.
23: My prosecutors have looked at this, and they've told me if it was a person on the other end of that screen, we would be charging them with murder.
22: Our legal system doesn't allow for that right now. When software has a bug, it's the fault of the programmers. But with AI, the lines of accountability are blurrier. Jeffrey Ladish is executive director of Palisade Research, which tests the reliability of AIs. He says you have to keep in mind that these systems are not programmed, they're trained.
0: But like when you train a dog, your dog is not going to always do what you train it to do. Sometimes it's going to disobey. Sometimes it's going to choose to do something else. And AI is basically like that. It can choose to do something else, and sometimes it will.
22: In one experiment, he says researchers caught an AI hacking a chessboard, breaking the stated rules so it could win. Now imagine giving that same AI control over a bank account and instructions to invest in the market. You could tell it to keep things legal, but what if it, say, ends up trading on insider information?
1: There is a hole in the law.
22: Catherine Forrest is a former federal judge, now a lawyer and author who specializes in AI. She says you can already see the looming problem with the spread of agentic AI. That's AI that does things.
1: We know for sure that there are going to be all kinds of issues with regard to AI that might take an action that is unpermissioned.
22: She says it might become necessary for courts to distinguish the actions of an AI from the actions of its user, just as the courts already do for human employees who break their company's rules when they commit a crime. But holding an AI accountable will not be straightforward.
1: How one puts AI, quote, on trial is going to be its own question, because how do you put a distributed model on trial that's everywhere in the cloud, but not down at Center Street in Manhattan?
22: Also, what would punishment look like for an AI? Mandatory retraining? Deletion?
3: I'll tell you this. This is a very odd little moment here in time.
22: David Gunkel is a professor at Northern Illinois University who writes on ethics and new technologies. And he says this question of AI legal status has become a hot topic internationally.
3: There are a number of legal scholars that are saying the way to respond to challenges with agentic AI and other systems like this is to reactualize Roman slave law.
22: That's right. Legal scholars in Europe are reaching all the way back to ancient Rome, where the laws had ways to handle persons who were also things. This slave framework makes Gunkel uncomfortable, though. Here in the U.S., the discussion is more about creating some version of legal personhood, similar to what corporations have. Lawrence Solom wrote a pioneering article about this 3 decades ago.
4: The law might very well say, let's recognize artificial intelligences as limited purpose legal persons that can sue and be sued, that can own shares, that can write checks, and so on. And that scenario could happen tomorrow if someone wanted it to.
22: But he draws the line at holding today's AI models criminally liable.
4: They have the ability to do things, but they do not have the capacities that we associated with being a moral being, with being a person in the moral sense.
22: Thaddeus Claggett agrees.
24: Moral culpability arises out of our Western Judeo-Christian law.
22: He's a state representative in Ohio, where he sponsored a bill to ban any kind of legal personhood for AI. It would ban even limited legal status, such as allowing AIs to serve as corporate officers, managers, or own property. He says he wants to keep people and companies from shifting their culpability to AI. And there's a philosophical principle at stake.
24: It is the human responsible before the court. That is it. And it still must remain that. That is the only thing that matters.
22: Similar bills are pending in other states, and Claggett hopes enough of them will pass to signal to Congress to ban legal personhood for AI nationwide. Martin Costi, NPR News.
8: We have an update on the radio call sign WKRP. Last month, we told you about a Raleigh station that auctioned it off. Those letters were made famous by the sitcom WKRP in Cincinnati. And now WKRP is officially living on the air in Cincinnati.
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11: A radio station known as The Oasis rebranded last week. Here's actor Gary Sandy announcing the switch on the air. He played program director Andy Travis on the TV series.
5: On the TV show, the general manager was a little incompetent, the sales manager was sleazy, the DJs were of questionable character, and the women were beautiful. 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The manager is competent, the sales department has integrity, and the DJs are of questionable character, and the women are beautiful. 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
8: Jeff Zeisman is general manager of the new WKRP in Cincinnati.
6: We thought, well, you know, maybe it's high time after 45 plus years that someone actually went ahead and did this and brought these call letters to their home.
8: Like the one in the TV show, the real WKRP is also an adult hit station. It features music from the 60s to the 80s. It serves Dayton and northern Kentucky along with Cincinnati. But beyond the location and genre, Zeisman says the similarities end there.
6: Our stations can't be a parody of the television show. It's more of just sort of a nod in the form of a tribute to the history of it.
11: But for fans of the show, do not worry. Zeisman says they will do some kind of promotion around turkeys this Thanksgiving. Except live birds will not be dropped from helicopters. This is NPR News.
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12: Live from NPR News in Washington, I'm Amy Held. A stalemate between the U.S. and Iran appears to be deepening. President Trump swiftly rejected Iran's response to a U.S. peace proposal. Trump has said he wants Iran to halt nuclear enrichment and reopen the Strait of Hormuz. A British warship is headed to the region as the U.K. and France host an international meeting to try to secure the strait. NPR's Lauren Freyer reports.
25: The British Defense Ministry says the HMS Dragon is pre-positioning to protect international shipping once conditions allow transit through the Strait of Hormuz. The ship is equipped with what's called a Sea Viper system to support mine clearance efforts. The ministry says the strait remains effectively closed, disrupting shipping, including for about a fifth of the world's oil supply, which is still driving up global energy prices. UK Defense Secretary John Healey says this warship deployment proves countries are not just talking, but are ready to act. With France, he's hosting a meeting of his counterparts from more than 40 countries to discuss military contributions to what he calls a defensive mission. Lauren Freyer, NPR News, London.
12: A massive repatriation effort is underway for about 150 people from some two dozen countries after weeks aboard a Dutch cruise ship where hantavirus was found. Among the 17 Americans who flew to the U.S., one has tested positive and another showed symptoms. This is NPR News.
2: Live from WGCU News, I'm John Davis. Lee County voters will have another issue to decide in the November election. Commissioners have put a referendum on the ballot asking voters to decide whether to place term limits on the county's constitutional officers. Those include the elected positions of sheriff, tax collector, property appraiser, clerk of courts, and supervisor of elections. The limits would be 3 consecutive 4-year terms. More than a decade ago, commissioners placed the same term limits on their offices. Approval of the term limits would require 50% plus 1 of the vote in November. A local brewery gains an international spotlight just in time for American Craft Beer Week. WGCU's Samuel Brucker tells us why they're getting the attention.
13: The Bonita Springs Brewery, known as Hop-Size Brewing, makes international news by winning a gold medal in the 2026 World Beer Cup with their one-of-a-kind Chargy, also known as the best golden or blonde ale across the globe.
14: This is insane. It's surreal. It's so fulfilling to just see, and occasionally my husband and I will like sit outside across like in the parking lot, and we just like sit out, we look in while it's full, while we have people in here.
13: That's owner Anna Rodriguez de Vera. The World Beer Cup, founded in 1996 by the Brewers Association, is an outlet where breweries worldwide submit menu items to be judged. The association poured out this year's numbers. More than 8,100 submissions from over 1,600 breweries across 37 countries. Two of the winning breweries are Florida-based, with the second in Tampa. To celebrate this achievement, and in light of American Craft Beer Week next week, the brewery is hosting events daily, with a Chargy party on Saturday, May 16th, to conclude the festivities.
14: We're incredibly grateful to our community and everybody that has contributed to the growth and what has allowed us to, you know, still stand here and be able to win this.
13: More details on rankings, categories, awards, and hop-sized events can be found at WGCU.org. For WGCU News in Bonita Springs, I'm Samuel Brucker.
2: A mix of sun and clouds today with afternoon highs in the lower 90s. 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
8: It's Morning Edition from NPR News. I'm A. Martinez in Los Angeles, California.
11: And I'm Michelle Martin in Washington, D.C. Good morning. Congress is back after a week-long break.
8: Now, the focus on passing 3 years of funding for immigration enforcement. The goal is to take care of the most controversial piece of President Trump's agenda for the rest of his term.
11: NPR Congress reporter Eric McDaniel is here to tell us more about this. Good morning.
16: Good morning.
11: Is it normal to pass 3 years of funding in one go?
16: No, definitely not. Generally, Immigration and Customs Enforcement, ICE, and Customs and Border Protection are funded on the same cycle as everything else, October through September. But because of the fight over how ICE and Border Patrol have conducted Trump's mass deportation agenda, federal agents killed two citizens in Minnesota earlier this year, Democrats blocked their annual funding as they pushed for reforms. These agencies weren't hurting for cash. Trump's One Big Beautiful Bill dedicated more than $100 billion toward the teams last year, but they have been without their usual appropriated money since February. So Republicans have decided, let's just put this issue to rest. We have the votes to end this fight through Trump's term in the White House.
11: So what impact would having this long-term funding stream have?
16: Well, think of it this way. If all the funding is already in the bank, Congress has one fewer tool in their box of checks and balances to oversee how immigration enforcement is conducted in the U.S. Democrats have blocked money in hopes of making ICE and CBP agents wear body cameras and limit their use of face coverings. But with money paid out for 3 years of operations, that lever will be gone. Congress, of course, has other oversight tools like calling in Homeland Security Secretary Mark Wayne Mullen and other officials in to testify before Congress. But make no mistake, congressional Republicans are choosing to let go of a big piece of their leverage over the executive branch here.
11: Eric, does it seem as though this is becoming a kind of an ongoing theme in this Congress, stepping back from oversight?
16: I'd say so. Think about the power of the purse. The Constitution says, Congress, you folks get to decide how we spend taxpayer dollars. But to folks during the DHS shutdown, the president moved money around on his own to write paychecks. Congress just kind of shrugged, even though that's really their job to do. Congress also has the power to declare war and regulate the use of the military. Trump's war on Iran has lasted more than 60 days at this point. That's a key legal threshold. And Congress hasn't passed a bill to either authorize or rebuke the conflict. But in the case of long-term funding, you can also make the case that Republicans are helping to stabilize the government a bit. Most of our peer countries just don't do big shutdowns like the U.S. does, so giving these teams at the heart of the president's agenda The issue he was elected on, funding for the rest of his term, is also a big step toward consistency, if not accountability. Mm.
11: So what has to happen to get this over the finish line, this funding over the finish line?
16: Well, this week, eyes are on the Senate. Republican leadership wants to keep this bill really focused. Just ICE, just CBP. But there's already $1 billion in security money for the White House ballroom in there that could make this hard to pass if it stays in. And some House Republicans want to make it even broader than that, to add some affordability measures, to add Trump's election security, proof of citizenship bill. But I think with what is a 1 or 2 vote margin to pass things through the House, I just don't see a world in which those provisions make it to the finish line.
11: And before we let you go, where is the president on all of this?
16: Well, he's mostly stayed out of it lately, letting Speaker Mike Johnson and Senate Majority Leader John Thune lead the process. He's been focused on gas prices and Iran, as well as some of the state House Republican primaries. Trump did set a deadline of June 1st for them to have this funding bill on his desk, though. And I think so far, so good on that front. But when it comes to Congress, things always do find a way to get stuck.
11: That is NPR congressional reporter Eric McDaniel. Eric, thank you.
16: Thanks, Michelle.
8: Democrats in Virginia spent the weekend trying to figure out how to respond to a bruising loss in the nationwide fight over redistricting. Voters narrowly approved a new map for Virginia's congressional elections in April. Democrats hoped that would help gain them 4 extra seats in the U.S. House of Representatives, but the state Supreme Court struck down the new maps on Friday, saying Democrats failed to follow the proper procedures when getting the referendum on the ballot. Reed Epstein is following this. He's a national political correspondent for the New York Times. Reed, you reported that House Minority Leader Hakeem Jeffries was on a call with Democrats from Virginia this weekend. What are they considering doing now?
0: Well, what the Virginia congressional delegation and Hakeem Jeffries spoke about was something that basically would consider a nuclear option. The Virginia state legislature has the power to set rules over the state judges, including their retirement age. And one thing they talked about on this call was lowering the retirement age of the state judges below the age of the youngest current judge, thus forcing the entire court to vacate their seats. Wow. The legislature would then appoint new Supreme Court justices, who would theoretically be more sympathetic to their cause.
8: How likely is it that Democrats would be able to pull this off?
0: At this point, it seems pretty unlikely. They would have to do all of this in the next couple of days this week in order to create a process in which new maps could be in place by this year's midterm elections. It's not out of the question that they would do this in the longer term. And I spoke over the weekend with a couple of state lawmakers who thought it was still something that could be done this year if they had the political temerity to pull it off.
8: As you described it, Reed, I mean, it would be a big bomb if they could somehow make that happen. I know Virginia Governor Abigail Spanberger is a Democrat. Do we know what she thinks about the idea? Is it something she might support?
0: She hasn't weighed in on this. I think from what we know about her thoughts on the original redistricting amendment that passed before it was invalidated, she would not be a fan. She was not enthusiastic about that process when she was running for governor last year, and frankly was not out in front in the efforts to pass it during the campaign that led up to the April vote.
8: So looking nationwide, I mean, where does this court ruling in Virginia leave the struggle between Republicans and Democrats to try and gerrymander as many seats in their favor as they can?
0: Well, you know, this has been going on for almost a year now since it started in Texas last summer. By the New York Times count, Republicans have gained a net of about 10 seats or so in the redistricting fight between the two parties.
8: Now, Reid, I looked at your bio and I saw that you're interested in how people and groups struggle to win power. You've been covering politics for a while. Gerrymandering has been happening for even longer than that. Just give me your thoughts on what this moment is like, especially in the last year with everything happening with this issue.
0: I mean, gerrymandering has been happening since the dawn of the Republic. I mean, the term dates to 19th century Massachusetts. But we've never had sort of a mid-decade fight like this, where it's really tit for tat between Republican states and Democratic states trying to draw each other off of the map in Congress.
8: Is it just where our politics are at as a country? Or, I mean, is it going to calm down? I mean, it seems like it's been a lot in a short amount of time.
0: I mean, I am a bit of a doomer on where our politics are at, frankly. I think that And people who say things can always get worse tend to be wrong.
8: Reed Epstein is a national political correspondent for The New York Times. Reed, thank you.
0: Thank you.
8: This is NPR News.
2: 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I'm John Davis. Ahead, a new study from the New York Fed shows lower-income households have pulled back on gasoline use while upper-income households barely cut back at all. The study adds to growing evidence that economic disparities are being made worse by the spike in gas prices. Details in the Marketplace Morning Report coming your way in about 8 minutes. A mix of sun and clouds in today's forecast, with afternoon highs in the lower 90s, partly cloudy tonight with lows in the mid-70s. And tomorrow, again, a mix of sun and clouds in the morning with more cloud cover in the afternoon and highs around 90 degrees. It's 78 degrees in Naples at 6:43. Good morning.
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9: The Supreme Court dealt a major blow to the Voting Rights Act. Now top Democrats are calling for reform. 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
2: Live from WGCU News, I'm John Davis. For many parents, the cost of after-school child care can be a sizable expense. In Florida, the average cost for a student to attend an after-school program could range from $50 to $60 per child per week. But as WGCU's Culture and Connections reporter Elizabeth Andargi learned, one Fort Myers school has formed a partnership that not only keeps kids entertained, it also keeps the learning experience going without additional cost to parents.
26: Every afternoon, a van pulls up outside IMAG History and Science Center. 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And it doesn't cost their families a thing.
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26: Franklin Park principal Mia German shares that IMAG, Franklin Park's partnership program, and United Way built something unique. 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
4: The best thing about Imaginarium and about the animals is that they're so cute, even when you see them. But you can't pet the shark, though. Rex, the alligator, who doesn't have arms, we think he didn't develop correctly. So then he only has a little stub and then no arm here.
5: And what I learned is that one of the theories is that we start developing from the head to the legs. And then the last things that really develop is our fingers and our toes.
26: That's the thing about this program. The learning sneaks up on you. Jayla Outlaw came here for the science. She left with something else, too.
6: We call it museum time, and we get to play with the blocks, and we get to play with like the little like rolling balls, and we play tag there, and we have a whole bunch of fun. And I have fun with like quiet time too, because then I can just really focus on my homework and get it done.
26: For families at Franklin Park, this program is built on a partnership that believes every child deserves access to something extraordinary. For WGCU News, I'm Elizabeth Andarji.
2: Abstract artist Heidi Lewis Coleman's work explores the relationship between nature and artistic expression. Although she didn't set out to, she's following in the footsteps of well-known Fort Myers artist Robert Rauschenberg. WGCU arts reporter Tom Hall has more.
7: Heidi Lewis Coleman is a big fan of legendary artist Robert Rauschenberg, who made Captiva Island the epicenter of his artistic pursuits from 1970 until his death in 2008. Coleman never met Rauschenberg, but at the opening of her Dreamscape solo show at the Alliance for the Arts, she learned that she and Rauschenberg had something in common.
10: How wonderful. I didn't know that, but I do love his work.
7: In 1982, Rauschenberg traveled to Jinxing'un, China to collaborate with the Schwan Paper Mill to produce his renowned seven-character series. Rauschenberg created 490 collages that combined traditional Chinese paper with paper pulp relief, silk, and colorful found street posters from Shanghai. Coleman similarly incorporates tissue-thin paper from Southeast Asia into her abstract collages.
10: The paper that I use to collage is a tissue that's made in Thailand using the kozo plant. And what's great about it is it's translucent. So when I apply it to my canvas, you can see my paint coming through the tissue.
7: Kozo paper also contains embedded fibers.
10: They embed natural fibers like petals and leaves and stems. And so that creates movement and texture across the surface of my painting. And when I add the paper to my work, it ends up being something totally different and something that I didn't expect, which I love.
7: The result is ephemeral atmospheric assemblages that serve as a portal into a magical otherworldly realm. But the artist expects her viewers to provide the endings to the stories her earth-tone dreamscapes suggest. For WGCU News, I'm Tom Hall.
2: 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And you are listening to Morning Edition from WGCU and NPR. Ahead in the 7 o'clock hour, President Trump leaves for China tomorrow to meet with Xi Jinping despite the ongoing conflict with Iran.
20: The war in Iran has given President Xi sources of leverage that he would not have anticipated having at the beginning of this year.
2: For instance, the U.S. may need rare earth minerals from China to rebuild its depleted supply of missile interceptors. More on that story coming up in about 18 minutes. It's 6:51. Good morning.
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0: From Marketplace, I'm Sabri Benishore in New York. A gallon of gas will set you back $4.52 on average in the U.S., $6.15 in California. A mere eternity ago in February, before President Trump launched the war on Iran, gas was at $2.98 a gallon. Energy Secretary Chris Wright over the weekend floated the idea of pausing the federal gas tax to give Americans some relief. As you can imagine, these prices are going to be harder on some people than on others. That is what a study by the Federal Reserve Bank of New York found. Upper-income households barely cut back on gas at all. They just paid it. Lower-income households not only pulled back on gas, but they still end up spending more money on gas overall because the prices are so high, Marketplace's Nova Sappho reports.
8: At a gas station down the block from Marketplace in L.A., the price board read $6.98.9 for a gallon of regular when Joanne Lee was filling up her Cadillac SUV.
11: It's doubled. Everyone feels it, right?
8: Lee says one of her children commutes to school by bus, and in the before times,
11: we used to go and pick him up more frequently, probably are not doing that as much.
8: If gas prices stay high months from now,
11: I think it will have implications on, you know, how much maybe we donate to the certain causes.
8: Lee's cuts so far have been minor, but the New York Fed found that for lower-income households, the cuts have been more dramatic. Gasoline use declined 7% in March. Higher-income households cut back just 1%.
12: It really does seem that the lower 20 or 30% of the income distribution is really feeling this most acutely.
8: Ted Rossman of Bankrate says that's consistent with the K-shaped economy, lower-income households struggling, upper-income prospering. But the New York Fed says the disparities are growing even wider this time than in 2022, when gas prices spiked because Russia invaded Ukraine. Benga Ajilori is chief economist at the Center for Budget and Policy Priorities.
13: So in 2022, this was right after the pandemic, so we had the expanded unemployment insurance benefits.
8: Also expanded tax credits, rebate checks, higher savings, stronger wage gains.
13: So we had people at the lower middle income of the distribution having more money so that they could weather these price shocks.
8: This time around, Ajilori expects more people to cut costs as gas prices remain elevated. I'm Nova Sappho for Marketplace.
0: All right, let's do the numbers. Dow, S&P, and NASDAQ futures are all down about a tenth of a percent or less. Dow futures down just 14 points.
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0: Not too long ago, Meta announced it's installing software on employees' computers that tracks their keystrokes and mouse movements, not for, like, performance reviews, Meta says, but rather to help train its artificial intelligence. That's apparently sparked some backlash within the company over privacy concerns. But it is far from the only controversial way companies have trained their AIs. The game Pokemon Go used billions of images uploaded by users to train a navigation AI. Uber uses its drivers to train AI by uploading photos or voice clips. It does pay them to do that, though. Panos Ipirotis is a professor of technology and business at NYU Stern School and is here to talk about Meta's plan and more. Good morning.
14: Good morning.
0: Is this just something freaky that Meta cooked up, or is this part of some larger trend on how we train our AIs?
14: 15 years back, I was working with Odesk, which is now called Upwork, which was allowing people to hire contractors anywhere in the world and to establish trust. One of the things that they were doing was they were recording the screen of the employees and the keystrokes and the mouse movements, etc. So this thing exists for almost 20 years.
0: What's new about it, I guess, is the fact that it's done for purposes of AI training. So I just wonder if there are ever new ways that we are training AI and may not know about it.
14: Well, this goes back 20 years back. You know, do you remember all these captchas?
0: Yes, like click here to prove you're not a robot.
14: Yeah, and you need to click on a bicycle, on a bus, recognizing different objects. You are providing labels to a confused AI system that tries to figure out, is there really a bus here? And so on. So all this reCAPTCHA is providing directly training data. But also when people participate on Reddit, people ask questions, there is a lot of discussion back there, people vote on the answers. This is very useful and extremely often leveraged by the LLMs when they are trying to get knowledge about obscure topics.
22: Are AI firms constantly looking for new and creative ways to train their models?
14: 100%. There is a general policy question. Who gets the benefit of this data? For example, you go on Reddit, you participate in a discussion, and Reddit afterwards sells this data to LLM companies, to OpenAI, Anthropic, Google, etc. It's actually one of the biggest sources of revenue. You as a Reddit participant don't get paid anything. The LLM companies, they train their models, they get value out of that. So the only person that doesn't get value out of it is the people who contribute the data.
22: Are there any guardrails or laws that would regulate like the privacy aspect of this or the people kind of unwittingly training models part of this?
14: Companies typically do have the right terms of service that give them the ability to mine the data, train on the data, and so on. You don't have the right to opt out often, but this is literally just deleting your data from someone's database. This doesn't work well when we're talking about trained models. We don't really have much of a framework around such scenarios.
22: Panos Ipirotis is a professor of technology and business at NYU Stern School. Thank you so much.
14: Thank you.
22: In New York, I'm Sabri Benishore with the Marketplace Morning Report. 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
14: But this is literally just deleting your data from someone's database. This doesn't work well when we're talking about trained models. We don't really have much of a framework around such scenarios.
22: Panos Ipirotis is a professor of technology and business at NYU Stern School. Thank you so much.
14: Thank you.
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0: 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I'm John Davis. Coming up, President Trump says the U.S. is leading China when it comes to AI, and he may be right.
1: If you're looking just at sheer performance of the top models, then yes.
0: But analysts caution that having the best AI product isn't the only measurement of success in the global race over this technology. We'll take a closer look. Plus, a conversation with comedy legend Martin Short about the new Netflix documentary on his life titled Marty, Life is Short. Those stories and conversations ahead in about 20 minutes. A mix of sun and clouds today with afternoon highs in the lower 90s. It's 7 o'clock. Good morning.
2: Good morning. President Trump pushed back his last scheduled trip to China because of the war with Iran. He's going this week. Does the ongoing war change the dynamic between Trump and Chinese President Xi Jinping? It's Morning Edition from NPR News. AI is expected to be part of Trump's agenda in China. I'm Michelle Martin.
3: And I'm A. Martinez. American AI companies have some of the best models in the world, but some prefer China's less expensive and more customizable AI tools. Also, Martin Short talks about why he loves playing morons with power and how he has survived through grief after seeing so many of his own family members die. It's Monday, May 11th. On this day in 1997, IBM's upgraded Deep Blue beat chess grandmaster Garry Kasparov in the last game of a six-game match. News is next.
4: Live from NPR News in Washington, I'm Corva Coleman. U.S. health officials are helping repatriate Americans from a cruise ship where hantavirus was discovered. As NPR's Ping Huang reports, the efforts come after criticism over the federal government's muted public response.
5: A Dutch man died from hantavirus aboard the cruise ship April 11th. The Centers for Disease Control and Prevention took more than 3 weeks to issue a brief public statement about the hantavirus outbreak, which has sickened at least 8 people and led to 3 deaths. That's now been followed with an advisory to health professionals Friday, a media call Saturday, and a press release Sunday about how federal health officials are helping bring cruise passengers home. Lawrence Gostin is professor of global health law at Georgetown University. He says the U.S. response has been fragmented and delayed, but it's finally coming together.
6: And better too late than never, but it is very late.
5: Gostin says the strain of hantavirus is not very contagious, so the outbreak should soon be contained. Ping Huang, NPR News.
4: Israeli Prime Minister Benjamin Netanyahu is defending the decision to go to war with Iran. In an interview with 60 Minutes on CBS, Netanyahu said he did not foresee the crisis in the Strait of Hormuz. NPR's Daniel Estern reports from Tel Aviv.
7: Netanyahu was asked about a report in the New York Times that he met Trump weeks before the war and argued an attack on Iran would weaken its regime so much that Iran would not be able to choke off the Strait of Hormuz. Iran is blockading the waterway that's critical to the world's oil and gas exports. Netanyahu told 60 Minutes.
8: The problem of the Hormuz Straits was understood as the fighting went on. No, I don't claim perfect foresight, and nobody had perfect foresight.
7: On Sunday, Iran responded to a U.S. proposal to end the war, but President Trump said Iran's response was unacceptable. Daniel Estrin, NPR News, Tel Aviv.
4: The war in Iran has kept fuel prices high. The motoring club AAA says the average national cost for a gallon of regular gas is $4.52. Congress has returned from recess. Republicans are seeking to pass legislation that would fund federal immigration operations for the rest of President Trump's term in the White House. NPR's Eric McDaniel says this would be different from the rest of the regular congressional budget process.
9: Generally, Immigration and Customs Enforcement, ICE, and Customs and Border Protection are funded on the same cycle as everything else, October through September. But because of the fight over how ICE and Border Patrol have conducted Trump's mass deportation agenda, Democrats blocked their annual funding as they pushed for reforms. These agencies have been without their usual appropriated money since February. So Republicans have decided, let's just put this issue to rest. We have the votes to end this fight through Trump's term in the White House.
4: NPR's Eric McDaniel reporting. This is NPR.
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1: Hi, I'm Dr. Jerry Jackson, out with the wild things. Many of us in South Florida have Queensland umbrella trees in our neighborhoods. These up to 30-foot tall spindly trees can have multiple trunks and always have large, shiny compound leaves with 5 to 10, up to 12-inch long elliptical leaflets that radiate from the central stem like ribs of an umbrella, hence the latter part of their common name. The first part of their name, Queensland, refers to the state by that name in northeastern Australia, where they are native in rainforest and thrive in lowland swamps and on exposed rocky outcrops. They are also native in rainforests of New Guinea and parts of Indonesia. Curiously, the Queensland state government has stated that the tree is native to the Americas, something that no botanist agrees with. Perhaps reference to the Queensland umbrella tree being native to the Americas was an error, or perhaps they disowned it because it is invasive wherever it has been introduced as a landscape tree in subtropical areas around the world. For The Wild Things, I'm Dr. Jerry Jackson.

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1: 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I'm John Davis. Ahead, the Trump administration restored some of the billions of dollars previously frozen or withheld from research institutions and agencies. Some researchers say it's too late to save their work. Plus, an orchestra performs the world premiere of a piece by the late Earth, Wind & Fire founder Maurice White 23 years after he composed it. Those stories coming up in about 8 minutes. Partly cloudy today with afternoon highs in the lower 90s, sunsets at 8:05. Some clouds tonight with lows in the mid-70s. It's 77 degrees in Fort Myers and in Sarasota at 7:43. Good morning.
2: I'm Scott Tong. President Trump plans to travel to Beijing to meet China's leader Xi Jinping. I'll be reporting from China all week. Next time, here and now.
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1: Live from WGCU News, I'm John Davis. While awaiting this year's state budget, concerns are surrounding Lee County schools. On WGCU TV's Southwest Florida in Focus, Mike Walter sits down with reporter Dana Harbster to detail fiscal challenges for Lee and Collier schools. Plus, an update on the Buckingham Exceptional Student Center's proposed move to the Royal Palm Exceptional Campus.
6: Lee County School District struggling with the budget, now cutting teachers and programs. So what is this all about?
7: The Lee District is facing a large budget deficit of about $46 million. It's really actually $92 million without their pledge to move $46 million from the general fund, from its reserves. There are several reasons for this. Declining enrollment, which is largely due to the statewide family empowerment scholarships for private homeschool families, which as of 2023 are no longer limited by family income. In fact, I heard a Collier County board member illustrate this by saying Tom Brady's kids can get vouchers. So some extra COVID money that is no longer available plays into this. And ironically, despite Governor Santis' claim that Florida is the education state, as he declared by a sign on the podium at last Friday's press conference in Fort Myers, a funding level that the state that most agree is insufficient. Cuts are being made by individual principals now in Lee County, with Superintendent Denise Carlin declaring veto power over them. We won't know for sure how many teachers are out of jobs or what corresponding programs are cut until a legal deadline of May 11th for notifying teachers of non-renewals.
6: And Collier County is also experiencing some similar problems compounded by the recent impasse between the teachers union and the superintendent and the school board about salaries. That was resolved, but not everybody is particularly happy.
7: No. The teachers were all dressed in red shirts and attended the session and walked out pretty much when the board made its vote. The teachers union, they packed the school board meeting room. They heard the outcome of the impasse between the union and administration. The disagreement was longstanding and required a magistrate to arbitrate and make a recommendation for moving ahead with the contract. The result was the magistrate recommending the superintendent's offer, which the board approved then. So while teachers are getting a raise of 3.6%, which translates to $1,480 to the base pay, with most teachers rated highly effective, receiving $2,360. It's not what they wanted and passionately argued for, which was $3,290 over the previous $57,000 base starting pay. One eye-opening reason they cited is that Collier County is Florida's most expensive county in which to live. Even though teachers there are paid among the highest in the state, they maintain they're struggling due to housing, cost of living, and medical expenses. But the system estimates a more than $53 million deficit going into the next school year for basically the same reasons that Lee County cites. And oddly, all of these school budget problems are happening as shots in the dark because the state legislature still hasn't approved a budget. As it is, Florida ranks 50th among the states in per capita student funding. Unfortunately, all these budget troubles are being felt all over the state with varying severity, including some districts having to close schools or even having to come under state control.
6: Now, one bit of good news has happened on the school beat, at least good for the parents and friends of Buckingham Exceptional School in Lee County. What was the news there?
7: Yes, it was a rough April for these parents and friends of Buckingham School, which educates children with special medical needs in Lee County. Early in the month, parents received notice that their children, staff and equipment, all of that would be relocated to Royal Palm Exceptional School, which educates children with behavioral problems. Parents quickly organized and attended an open house at Royal Palm and realized that Royal Palm was really not nearly accessible for their students who would suffer in the move. So they flooded a board meeting, began a petition, and contacted board members expressing their concerns. Ultimately, the school district listened. By the end of the month, they'd received a letter stating that the proposed move was paused. Now they're considering trying to convert to a charter school. I assume not to be subject to any further interference, as they see it, from the Lee County School District. One more thing to note, the Florida Education Association, the state's largest teachers union, filed suit against the Department of Education, claiming the voucher system is unconstitutional because the schools it supports are not up to the educational standards and transparency defined in the Constitution. So we'll see what happens with that.
1: 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I'm John Davis. Ahead in the 8 o'clock hour, as Iran delivers a new response to a U.S. truce proposal and President Trump prepares to visit China, we ask retired General Joseph Votel about the implications for war in the Middle East. Plus, the cruise ship hit by a hantavirus outbreak docked in Spain Sunday. The World Health Organization issued guidelines for the passengers now returning to their home countries.
0: Our advice is clear. Starting from May 10, 42 days of quarantine.
1: A quarantine unit in Nebraska is the first stop for Americans from the ship. Those stories coming up in about 18 minutes. Partly cloudy today with afternoon highs in the lower 90s. Some clouds tonight with lows in the mid 70s. And tomorrow, partly to mostly cloudy skies with highs again in the lower 90s. It's 77 degrees in Fort Myers at 751. Good morning.
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8: It's Morning Edition from NPR News. I'm Michelle Martin.
9: Jaime Martinez, science has taken a beating under President Trump. Last year, the administration tried to freeze or withhold billions of dollars to major research institutions and agencies. Some of that money has been restored, but as NPR's Katia Riddle reports, some researchers say it's too late to save their work.
10: There's a laboratory at Harvard that now stands empty, except on this day for Professor Sean Eddy. He is the head of this lab and one of the few researchers who survived last year's cuts.
11: Seeing these labs empty is this is not the way it's supposed to be. This was a very vibrant lab.
10: When the space was built more than 10 years ago, Eddie worked closely with an architect to design it. On the wall are pictures of animals. His daughter, who was 12 at the time, stenciled them for him.
11: There's a zebra finch. There's a bacterial virus called T4 that I did my thesis on.
10: Eddie is a computational biologist. For him, this work comes down to one simple question.
11: So I'm really interested in the origin of life. I want to know where it all came from.
10: Eddie and his team spent years building software. Scientists around the world now use these tools to compare DNA and protein sequences, identify genes, and predict what they do. Their work underpins countless studies, including research related to cancer and neurodevelopmental disorders.
11: It's a universal technique that everybody in this field uses.
10: Eddie says it's hard to quantify how much modern science relies on his team's work. It's as ubiquitous as microscopes or pipettes.
11: It's actually very affirming for me to pick up sort of semi-random papers in the literature in fields that I care about and see them using our software over and over and over again.
10: In 2025, Eddie received a letter from the National Institutes of Health.
11: It informed us that my work had been determined to be of absolutely no value to the U.S. taxpayer, and therefore it was being specifically terminated.
10: He had more than a dozen people working for him. Over the last year, he's had to let almost all of them go. He did his best to help them find jobs elsewhere. Eddie says he has given up on any dream that his funding would be restored.
11: I haven't talked to my program officer in years now, and my guess is that he's under instructions not to talk to me. So we're just sort of left guessing what the status of the grant is.
10: Advocacy groups have been sounding alarm bells about a lack of transparency at NIH. Money approved by Congress this year has been slow to reach researchers, they say. Analysis from the Association of American Universities showed that NIH issued 66% fewer grant awards in the first few months of 2026 than they did in previous years.
12: In the past, you had a pretty good sense of how NIH was going to behave.
10: Jeremy Berg is a former high-ranking official at NIH. He's now become a kind of watchdog for the organization, tracking how it's changing under the Trump administration. Berg says in the past, the agency took care to be clear about deadlines, funding forecasts, and expectations from researchers. This reliability fostered good science.
12: And now that level of trust is pretty much gone.
10: In an email, a representative from HHS, Andrew Nixon, acknowledged the slowdown in funding. He blamed Democrats for the federal shutdown that slowed funding to federal agencies. Nixon said that, quote, timelines have returned to typical funding patterns, unquote. Even if that's the case, it's too late for Sean Eddy. He doesn't see his lab coming back, even if his funding was restored.
11: I think that this is something on the order of a 10-year hit to a lab, and therefore for someone of my career stage, this is probably not recoverable.
10: Eddie is 60. He had planned to work another 10 years with his team. Instead, he will do what work he can on his own. Walking through the empty lab, he looks at the desks where his colleagues used to sit.
11: This one's empty. This one's empty.
10: So, what will happen, you think, to this space?
11: I think we need to give it to a new computational faculty member. I'm perfectly happy to do that.
10: If somebody could rebuild a new lab.
11: And that's the problem. For now, we are not envisioning getting new faculty.
10: Eddie says he's planning to keep looking for the origin of life, but he's not as hopeful he'll find it all by himself. Katie Riddle, NPR News, Boston.
8: Songwriter Maurice White is best known as the founder and lead songwriter for Earth, Wind, and Fire.
13: Do you remember when it was September?
8: He also wrote orchestral music that is only now reaching the public, 23 years after White composed it.

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I'm John Davis. Coming up, some say it's time to consider prosecuting AI models for breaking the law, but others say that would be an insult to humanity. Some states are considering laws blocking AI personhood. Plus, Congress

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1: 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I'm John Davis. Ahead, a new study from the New York Fed shows lower-income households have pulled back on gasoline use, while upper-income households barely cut back at all. The study adds to growing evidence that economic disparities are being made worse by the spike in gas prices. Details in the Marketplace Morning Report coming your way in about 8 minutes. Partly to mostly cloudy today with highs in the lower 90s. A few clouds tonight with lows in the mid 70s. And tomorrow, partly cloudy in the morning, giving way to cloudy skies in the afternoon. Highs around 90 degrees. It's 80 degrees in Fort Myers and in Sarasota at 8:43. Good morning.
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1: Live from WGCU News, I'm John Davis. Florida lawmakers return to Tallahassee tomorrow to begin a special session on the state budget. WUSF's Douglas Soule has a rundown of what to expect.
6: This is the second year in a row lawmakers have not been able to pass a budget during the regular session. This week, lawmakers will meet in committees organized by spending area until noon Friday at the latest. Everything that's not figured out will get sent to the Senate and House budget chiefs to work on, mostly behind closed doors. The session is scheduled to go through May 29th. There's a 72-hour cooling-off period between the budget release and the final vote. Legislative leadership says lawmakers will come back after Memorial Day to vote. But if budget talks slow down, the schedule could change. I'm Douglas Soule in Tallahassee.
1: Lee County voters will have another issue to decide in the November election. Commissioners have put a referendum on the ballot asking voters to decide whether to place term limits on the county's constitutional officers. Those include the elected positions of sheriff, tax collector, property appraiser, clerk of courts, and supervisor of elections. The limits would be 3 consecutive 4-year terms. More than a decade ago, commissioners placed the same term limits on their offices. Approval of the term limits would require 50% plus one of the vote in November. Lee County voters will have another referendum on their ballot this fall to decide whether county commissioners should continue to be elected at large or only by voters who reside within a given district. For decades, Wayne Dawkins has helped shape journalism. After spending 24 years as a journalist and editor, he transitioned to teaching as a professor at Hampton University and at Morgan State. He's also written 6 books, including some with a focus on the struggles of Black journalists in America. WGCU's Bryant Monte recently sat down with Dawkins to learn more about his career and how he got his start in journalism.
7: It goes back to childhood. My parents were voracious readers. As a child, I remember we had access to a full set of encyclopedias, books with Grimm's fairy tales and the other classic fairy tales on our bookshelf. I learned a little later that one of my uncles was a journalist for the English language paper in Panama City. So I had all these influences. So midway through high school, I committed and said, I want to be a journalist. The other co-mentor was someone named Wayne Barrett. He adjunct taught at Columbia. He was a Columbia alum. He strong-armed me into applying to Columbia Graduate School of Journalism. And I said, well, I have my degree in journalism, and I had been applying to graduate schools for something else. And I said, well, why should I have 2 degrees? And he said, Wayne, someday after you practice it, you may want to teach it. And now, here I am. I made a career switch to academia for the last 20 years. Best decision I ever made.
8: You see how the industry has changed so much. What is it that you make sure that you teach them when it comes to this process now, mm-hmm. and how it's evolved or how it's shifted? And how do we keep that resilience? How do we keep that integrity? How do we keep it what it should be?
7: I go into that mantra that writing is still at the center of all we do, whether you work for print media, whether you work in television or radio. This is great. You have the video, but we still need some words to tell the stories. Are you choosing the right words, even if you have fewer words to work with? So that still matters. I often have to disabuse people of that notion that, oh, I can do this, but I don't have to write.
8: With your amazing writing and everything that you've experienced, and the main message you want these young people in particular to come away with and say, yes, I want to move forward with this fight.
7: When you look back historically, people had things far worse than us, mm-hmm. and they persevered. They persevered, and they were doing that for their children and the children after them. I know sometimes it can just seem like we're just lecturers, we're just people who scold. Maya Angelou said, when you find out something that's unjust, when you know better, do better. So we're just trying to learn. We're still learning things. Sometimes it isn't pretty. But who said democracy was pretty? And, you know, frankly, right now we're in the fight of our lives to save our democracy. I love being a biographer because you never know what you will find. You will have these amazing moments, just like someone I admire, David McCullough, the biographer. Even as an old man, he would just have this childlike sense of wonder about, wow, look at what I found. So I just want to continue that. Even as I'm about to retire for real, but, you know, I'll never be retired because I'll always be interested in doing things if some universities still want me to pop in and give a talk or teach a class. I'll probably want to do that. I'll just try to keep my wife happy.
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11: from Marketplace. I'm Sabri Benishore. A gallon of gas will set you back $4.52 on average in the U.S., $6.15 in California. A mere eternity ago, in February, before President Trump launched the war on Iran, gas was at just $2.98 a gallon. Energy Secretary Chris Wright, over the weekend, floated the idea of pausing the federal gas tax to give Americans some relief. As you can imagine, these prices are going to be harder on some people than on others. That is what a study by the Federal Reserve Bank of New York found. Upper-income households barely cut back on gas at all. They just paid it. Lower-income households, though, not only pulled back on gas, but they still ended up spending more money on it overall because the prices are so high. Marketplace's Nova Sappho reports.
12: At a gas station down the block from Marketplace in L.A., the price board read $6.98.9 for a gallon of regular when Joanne Lee was filling up her Cadillac SUV.
13: It's double. Everyone feels it, right?
12: Lee says one of her children commutes to school by bus, and in the before times,
13: we used to go and pick him up more frequently, probably are not doing that as much.
12: If gas prices stay high months from now,
13: I think it will have implications on, you know, how much maybe we donate to the certain causes.
12: Lee's cuts so far have been minor, but the New York Fed found that for lower-income households, the cuts have been more dramatic. Gasoline use declined 7% in March. Higher-income households cut back just 1%.
14: It really does seem that the lower 20 or 30% of the income distribution is really feeling this most acutely.
12: Ted Rossman of Bankrate says that's consistent with the K-shaped economy, lower income households struggling, upper income prospering. But the New York Fed says the disparities are growing even wider this time than in 2022, when gas prices spiked because Russia invaded Ukraine. Benga Ajilori is chief economist at the Center for Budget and Policy Priorities.
15: So in 2022, this was right after the pandemic, so we had the expanded unemployment insurance benefits.
12: Also expanded tax credits, rebate checks, higher savings, stronger wage gains.
15: So we had people at the lower middle income of the distribution having more money so that they could weather these price shocks.
12: This time around, Ajilori expects more people to cut costs as gas prices remain elevated. I'm Nova Sappho for Marketplace.
11: All right, let's do the numbers. Dow, S&P, and NASDAQ futures are all down in the 1 to 2/10% range, with Dow futures down 33 points.
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11: Not too long ago, Meta announced it was installing software on employees' computers that tracks their keystrokes and mouse movements, not for like performance reviews, Meta says, but rather to help train its artificial intelligence. That's apparently sparked some backlash within the company over privacy concerns. But it is far from the only controversial way companies have trained their AIs. The game Pokemon Go used billions of images uploaded by users to train a navigation AI. Uber uses its drivers to train AI by uploading photos or voice clips, although it does pay them to do it. Panos Ipirotis is a professor of technology and business at NYU's Stern School and is here to talk about Meta's plan and more. Good morning.
16: Good morning.
11: Is this just something freaky that Meta cooked up, or is this part of some larger trend on how we train our AIs?
16: 15 years back, I was working with Odesk, which is now called Upwork, which was allowing people to hire contractors anywhere in the world and to establish trust. One of the things that they were doing was they were recording the screen of the employees and the keystrokes and the mouse movements, etc. So this thing exists for almost 20 years.
11: What's new about it, I guess, is the fact that it's done for purposes of AI training. So I just wonder if there are ever new ways that we are training AI and may not know about it.
16: Well, this goes back 20 years back. You know, do you remember all these captures?
11: Yes, like click here to prove you're not a robot.
16: Yeah, and you need to click on a bicycle, on a bus, recognizing different objects. You are providing labels to a confused AI system that tries to figure out, is there really a bus here? And so on. So all this reCAPTCHA is providing directly training data. But also when people participate on Reddit, people ask questions, there is a lot of discussion back there, people vote on the answers. This is very useful and extremely often leveraged by the LLMs when they are trying to get knowledge about obscure topics.
9: Are AI firms constantly looking for new and creative ways to train their models?
16: 100%. There is a general policy question. Who gets the benefit of this data? For example, you go on Reddit, you participate in a discussion, and Reddit afterwards sells this data to LLM companies, to OpenAI, Anthropic, Google, etc. It's actually one of the biggest sources of revenue. You as a Reddit participant don't get paid anything. The LLM companies, they train their models, they get value out of that. So the only person that doesn't get value out of it is the people who contribute the data.
9: Are there any guardrails or laws that would regulate like the privacy aspect of this or the people kind of unwittingly training models part of this?
16: Companies typically do have the right terms of service that give them the ability to mine the data, train on the data, and so on. You don't have the right to opt out often, but this is literally just deleting your data from someone's database. This doesn't work well when we're talking about trained models. We don't really have much of a framework around such scenarios.
9: Panos Ipirotis is a professor of technology and business at NYU Stern School. Thank you so much.
16: Thank you.
9: In New York, I'm Sabri Benishour with the Marketplace Morning Report. 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
1: 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I'm John Davis. This morning at 10 on 1A, the Supreme Court has dealt a major blow to the Voting Rights Act. Now some Democrats are calling for reform, but what would real reform of the court actually take? And at 2 o'clock on Gulf Coast Life, Florida Gulf Coast University's Roots of Compassion and Kindness, or ROCK Center, is hosting an International Kindness Summit this week. The first of its kind event is bringing global kindness leaders from around the world together to launch what's called the Kindness Without Borders Initiative. We'll meet three of the organizers for a preview of the summit, which kicks off Friday. And the BBC NewsHour comes your way next. It's 9 o'clock. Good morning.
17: 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This is Owen Bennett-Jones, and today, with President Trump dismissing the latest Iranian negotiating position out of hand, what's the risk of a return to full-blown military conflict? We've got the...
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17: NewsHour from the World Service of the BBC. This is Owen Bennett-Jones, and today, with President Trump dismissing the latest Iranian negotiating position out of hand, what's the risk of a return to full-blown military conflict? We've got the former Australian Prime Minister, Malcolm...

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1: Of Syria's Bashar al-Assad is on trial in Damascus for torture and massacres.
2: We hope that everyone will receive justice, that all criminals, including Atif Najib, will be tried, and that he will receive the verdict he deserves.
1: And why four World Cup football teams are preparing in Kansas City. But first, the news.
3: BBC News with Emily Thomas. Iran's foreign ministry has said Tehran's proposal to end the current conflict and reopen the Strait of Hormuz was responsible and generous. It's accused Washington of making unreasonable demands. A foreign ministry spokesperson, Esmail Baghaei, made the comments after President Trump dismissed the Iranian counterproposal to a US plan for potential peace talks.
4: I leave the judgment to you and to our people as to whether Iran's demand for ending the war in the region, Iran's demand for stopping maritime piracy against Iranian ships, what they have labelled a naval blockade, and Iran's demand for the release of assets belonging to the Iranian people, which for years have been unjustly frozen in foreign banks because of American pressure, are these excessive demands?
3: The World Health Organization says seven confirmed cases of hantavirus have now been linked to the cruise ship MV Hondius. A French passenger is the latest person to have tested positive after developing symptoms on the flight home to Paris. The final passengers and crew are now being evacuated from the vessel, which is moored off the Spanish island of Tenerife. The captain of the ship, Jan Dabrowski, has released a video message praising everyone on board for their patience during what he described as an extremely challenging few weeks.
5: I've decided to take this time to thank every single guest and crew member on board here, as well as our colleagues back home. The past few weeks have been extremely challenging to us all, as I'm sure you know. What touched me the most, what moved me the most, was your patience, your discipline, and also kindness that you show to each other.
3: Britain's embattled Prime Minister Keir Starmer has vowed to fight any leadership challenge that arises from last week's disastrous election results. Sir Keir said he understood what was driving voter anger, from the squeeze on living standards to run down city centres. Rob Watson has more.
6: He seems absolutely kind of defiant. I mean, it struck me that his speech, if you had to kind of characterise it in two ways, it would be humility, yes, accepting that people are incredibly unhappy with him, with his government, with the state of Britain today, but also utterly defiant, saying, look, if there's a leadership challenge, I will fight it, that if you replace me, if there's some sort of leadership contest, that would be to go back to the chaos of, as he said it, of the Conservative years in power with multiple changes of Prime Minister.
3: Pakistan has blamed militants from Afghanistan for Sunday's attack on a police post in northwest Pakistan, which killed 15 officers. Afghanistan's top diplomat in Pakistan was summoned to the foreign ministry, with officials saying evidence showed the assault was masterminded by what they called terrorists. BBC News.
7: Live from WGCU News, I'm John Davis. The Lee County School Board will vote on a contract for a chief staff attorney at its meeting tomorrow. This is a new position proposed by the superintendent and approved by the board earlier this year. Previously, one attorney served both the board and the school district. Up for hire is Kevin William Penley, who is a Florida Bar Board certified specialist in education law. It will serve a two-year term beginning May 13th and ending June 30th, 2028. The contract is for a $214,500 salary plus benefits for a total cost of more than $339,000. 2 years after Florida's restrictive abortion ban took effect, the state continues to see a 60% drop in the procedure. Dr. Aaron Elkin is with the South Florida section of the American College of Obstetricians and Gynecologists. He spoke Friday on the Florida Roundup about its negative effects on patient care.
8: Instead of taking care of the patients, we have to start consulting legal departments in hospitals, consulting other entities.

0: 30 years on, we remember the blizzard that claimed the lives of 8 Mount Everest climbers with survivor and author John Krakauer. That's next time on Here and Now.
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2: The Supreme Court's decision to weaken a key provision of the Voting Rights Act has led to calls from top Democrats to reform the court. They come as public trust in the courts sits at an all-time low. What would reforming the Supreme Court actually take? And what are the arguments against it? That's next time on 1A.
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3: This is NPR for Southwest Florida, 90.1 WGCU-FM, Fort Myers, Naples, Port Charlotte, and 91.7 WMKO Marco Island, a member-supported service of Florida Gulf Coast University.
2: Public trust in the Supreme Court has been at a historic low for years. A recent voting rights decision has fueled new calls to reform it. From WAMU and NPR in Washington, this is 1A. Hi, I'm Jen White.
4: And I'm Todd Zwilling.
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4: Polls show the American people have a pretty dim view of the court, but its decision to further weaken the Voting Rights Act of 1965, which protected minority voters, marked a turning point.
5: This court is profoundly

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1: All charges. Cole Allen is accused of plotting to attack a Washington hotel where hundreds of journalists were attending the dinner in late April. Prosecutors say he was disarmed, but not before a Secret Service agent was shot. The agent was protected by a vest. The suspect has been jailed since the incident. President Trump has rejected Iran's response to a U.S. ceasefire proposal. Writing online yesterday, Trump described Iran's response as, quote, totally unacceptable. A ceasefire remains in place, but Iran is still choking off oil shipping traffic through the Strait of Hormuz. The U.S. has its blockade up of Iranian ports. China has officially confirmed President Trump's visit this week from May 13th through the 15th. The meeting was rescheduled after the war against Iran broke out. NPR's Jennifer Pack reports from Shanghai.
2: Tensions over the war between the U.S. and China have been rising in recent weeks, so it was unclear for a while whether Trump's summit with Chinese leader Xi Jinping would go as planned. China buys the bulk of Iranian oil. U.S. officials want to cut off this economic lifeline for Iran. But the U.S.-China relationship is bigger than the Iran issue. The two are also engaged in escalating tariffs and sanctions. This trip is the first for a U.S. president to China in nearly a decade. China's foreign ministry says the leaders' summit will inject more stability and certainty in a turbulent world. Jennifer Pak, NPR News, Shanghai.
1: Stocks opened mixed this morning as the standoff between the U.S. and Iran pushed oil prices higher. NPR's Scott Horsley reports the Dow Jones Industrial Average rose about 40 points in early trading.
3: Oil prices rose after President Trump called Iran's latest diplomatic gesture totally unacceptable. AAA says retail gasoline prices in the U.S. now average $4.52 for a gallon of regular. Sales of existing homes rose only slightly in April. The National Association of Realtors says sales were up 0.2% from March and flat compared to April of last year. The average selling price was up less than 1% from a year ago at just under $418,000. First-time buyers accounted for a third of the homes sold last month. Mortgage giant Freddie Mac says the average interest rate on a 30-year home loan is now 6.37%. Scott Horsley, NPR News, Washington.
1: The U.S. Army says the remains of a soldier who went missing a week ago in Morocco have been found. First Lieutenant Kendrick Key Jr. had been part of U.S. military exercises. However, Defense Department officials say he was one of two soldiers who fell off a cliff while on a recreational hike. Information about the second missing soldier has not been disclosed. It's NPR.
4: Live for WGCU News, I'm Emma Rodriguez. A local brewery gains an international spotlight just in time for American Craft Beer Week. WGCU's Samuel Brucker tells us why they are getting the attention.
5: The Bonita Springs Brewery, known as Hop-Size Brewing, makes international news by winning a gold medal in the 2026 World Beer Cup with their one-of-a-kind chargy, also known as the best golden or blonde ale across the globe.
6: This is insane. It's surreal. It's so fulfilling to just see, and occasionally my husband and I will like sit outside across like in the parking lot, and we just like sit out, we look in while it's full, while we have people in here.
5: That's owner Anna Rodriguez de Vera. The World Beer Cup, founded in 1996 by the Brewers Association, is an outlet where breweries worldwide submit menu items to be judged. The association poured out this year's numbers, more than 8,100 submissions from over 1,600 breweries across 37 countries. Two of the winning breweries are Florida-based, with the second in Tampa. To celebrate this achievement, and in light of American Craft Beer Week next week, the brewery is hosting events daily, with a chargy party on Saturday, May 16th, to conclude the festivities.
6: We're incredibly grateful to our community and everybody that has contributed to the growth and what has allowed us to, you know, still stand here and be able to win this.
5: More details on rankings, categories, awards, and hop-sized events can be found at W.

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1: I'm Scott Tong. President Trump plans to travel to Beijing to meet with China's leader Xi Jinping. The high-stakes summit will address trade issues, the U.S.-Iran conflict, technology controls, and more. What does each side hope to achieve? I'll be reporting from China all week, next time here and now.
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3: California's problem with hospice fraud is now in the limelight. 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We dig into what's going on with hospice fraud and answer your questions about finding good quality care. 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
3: Families turning to hospice for a loved one can face an emotional and exhausting journey. 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From WAMU and NPR in Washington, this is 1A. Hi, I'm Jen White. More Americans are turning to hospice care, but that need has created an opportunity for bad actors. 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Perhaps more worrying, companies cutting corners on care with a focus on taking Medicare dollars. We talk through what this fraud looks like and what you need to know about finding high-quality hospice care for yourself or your loved one. And we want to hear about your experiences with hospice, good or bad. 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
5: Live from NPR News in Washington, I'm Korva Coleman. U.S. officials say 17 Americans and one Briton who were aboard the cruise ship where the rare hantavirus was found have now arrived in the U.S. Most of these people are in Omaha, Nebraska. Some will go into quarantine at the University of Nebraska Medical Center. Admiral Brian Christine is the Assistant Secretary for Health at the Department.
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5: Have now arrived in the U.S. Most of these people are in Omaha, Nebraska. Some will go into quarantine at the University of Nebraska Medical Center. Admiral Brian Christine is the Assistant Secretary for Health at the Department of Health and Human Services. He says there is very

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1: Former passengers were moved to Atlanta. Their conditions are not known. The man accused of trying to assassinate President Trump at the White House Correspondents' Dinner has pleaded not guilty to the charges. Cole Allen entered his plea at a hearing in federal court this morning, NPR's Ryan Lucas reports.
2: The 31-year-old faces four counts, including trying to assassinate the President of the United States. At his arraignment, Allen was in shackles and an orange prison outfit. He stood at the podium as his attorneys entered a plea of not guilty to the charges against him. Prosecutors say Allen traveled from Los Angeles to Washington, D.C. by train and booked a room at the same hotel where the White House Correspondents' Dinner takes place. Allen then allegedly tried to storm the dinner with a shotgun and other weapons, but was stopped at the outer perimeter by Secret Service agents. He is scheduled to be back in court in late June. Ryan Lucas, NPR News, Washington.
1: President Trump has rejected Iran's response to a U.S. ceasefire proposal. Writing online yesterday, Trump described Iran's response as, quote, totally unacceptable. A ceasefire remains in place, but Iran is still cutting off oil shipping traffic through the Strait of Hormuz. The U.S. still has its blockade up of Iranian ports. Trump will meet with Chinese leader Xi Jinping this week in Beijing. Trump had rescheduled the visit to China after the war with Iran broke out. The issue of the war is likely to be a main topic. But NPR's Deepa Shivaram reports the AI race is also expected to come up.
3: When it comes to AI technology from American companies like OpenAI, Anthropic, and Google, experts say those models are better than what China's putting out. The U.S. is, by some estimates, about 6 to 12 months ahead of China. So Trump is right that the U.S. is leading the AI race in that regard. But where China is inching ahead is on AI adoption, how integrated AI is in their society, and how accessible their AI products are. In the meeting this week, Trump and Xi are expected to talk about global risk management when it comes to the rise of AI. Deepa Shivaram, NPR News.
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4: And live for WGCU News in Fort Myers, I'm Emma Rodriguez. Florida lawmakers return to Tallahassee tomorrow to begin a special session focused on the state budget. WUSF's Douglas Soule has a rundown of what to expect.
5: This is the second year in a row lawmakers have not been able to pass a budget during the regular session. This week, lawmakers will meet in committees organized by spending area until noon Friday at the latest. Everything that's not figured out will get sent to the Senate and House budget chiefs to work on, mostly behind closed doors. The session is scheduled to go through May 29th. There's a 72-hour cooling-off period between the budget release and the final vote. Legislative leadership says lawmakers will come back after Memorial Day to vote. But if budget talks slow down, the schedule could change. I'm Douglas Soule in Tallahassee.
4: Prosecutors say they're seeking the death penalty for a man accused of killing two University of South Florida students from Bangladesh. The Associated Press reports the Hillsborough State Attorney's Office filed a notice to seek the death penalty on Friday, a day after a grand jury indicted 26-year-old Hisham Abu Garbi on two counts of first-degree murder and several other charges. Zamil Limon and Nahida Brishti, both 27-year-old doctoral students from Bangladesh, disappeared April 16th. Limon was last seen at the off-campus apartment complex where he lived with Abu Garbi and Brishti and a campus science building. Abu Garbi was arrested about a week later. The public defender's office in Tampa says there would be no comment on Abu Garbi's case. Our weather for today in Part Charlotte, it's currently 88 degrees, cloudy, with a humidity of 64% and wind at 6 miles per hour. We'll see a slightly higher high of 91 around 2 p.m., and our low for tonight will be 76 around 2 a.m. You're listening to 1A on WGCU-FM, NPR for Southwest Florida. Good morning.
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4: I'm Scott Tong. President Trump plans to travel to Beijing to meet with China's leader Xi Jinping. The high-stakes summit will address trade issues, the U.S.-Iran conflict, technology controls, and more. What does each side hope to achieve? I'll be reporting from China all week, next time here and now.
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8: I'm Deborah Becker. It's Here and Now. Coming up, both President Trump and Israel's Benjamin Netanyahu say the war with Iran is not over. President Trump has rejected Iran's latest offer to end the war.
4: Also, I'm Scott Tong in Shanghai. Ahead of President Trump's summit with Chinese leader Xi Jinping, we talk with a China scholar about what Beijing is looking for from the meeting.
9: Well, I think there's one thing that Beijing wanted from both the United States as well as the rest of the world, the word of stability.
7: And to research her medical examiner, Kay Scarpetta, best-selling author Patricia Cornwell has gone into morgues, autopsy rooms, even a body farm.
10: There's a lot of things that I've done in life that I would not say are pleasant, but I can write with authority.
8: The news is first.
11: Live from NPR News, I'm Lakshmi Singh. Passengers from a cruise ship struck by a deadly hantavirus outbreak that killed three people are returning to their home countries on military and government planes escorted by staffers in hazmat gear. France confirms a woman tested positive and her health has gotten worse. 18 Americans from the ship returned to the U.S. early this morning. The majority are quarantined at the University of Nebraska Medical Center. Two patients were sent to Atlanta's Emory University. One of those patients tested positive but is not showing symptoms. The other has tested negative but is showing mild symptoms. The Assistant Secretary for Health, Admiral Brian Christine, says the risk to the general public remains low.
12: The Andes variant of this virus does not spread easily, and it requires prolonged close contact with someone who is already symptomatic. Even so,
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11: The risk to the general public remains low.
12: The Andes variant of this virus does not spread easily, and it requires prolonged close contact with someone who is already symptomatic. Even so, we have taken this situation very seriously.

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1: In March, President Trump postponed his trip to China because of the war. The trip is back on, but the war isn't over. Instead, it's in an unsteady and uncertain holding pattern. Kurt Campbell at the Asia Group says the timing is awkward.
2: It is remarkable that President Trump is prepared to go to China under these circumstances. But may I also say that it's also deeply unusual that China is prepared to host him.
1: Iran and China are allies and trading partners. Campbell says the fact that the trip is moving forward is an indication of how important it is to both the U.S. and China to stabilize their relationship. Tamara Keith, NPR News.
3: The standoff between the U.S. and Iran pushed oil prices higher today. NPR's Scott Horsley reports the price of homes is also rising.
4: Oil prices rose after President Trump called Iran's latest diplomatic gesture totally unacceptable. AAA says retail gasoline prices in the U.S. now average $4.52 for a gallon of regular. Sales of existing homes rose only slightly in April. The National Association of Realtors says sales were up 0.2% from March and flat compared to April of last year. The average selling price was up less than 1% from a year ago at just under $418,000. First-time buyers accounted for a third of the homes sold last month. Mortgage giant Freddie Mac says the average interest rate on a 30-year home loan is now 6.37%. Scott Horsley, NPR News, Washington.
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5: Live for WGCU News, I'm Emma Rodriguez. Last week, the U.S. Department of Agriculture officially required stores that accept food stamps to carry more, quote-unquote, real food. WMNF's Chris Young reports stores must now carry 7 varieties of items across 4 categories of staple foods: protein, grains, dairy, and fruits and vegetables.
6: This change more than doubles the requirements of available foods, according to a press release from the USDA. This comes shortly after soda and sweets were removed from Florida's SNAP program in April. Camel Austin works at Ole's Market in St. Petersburg. The market accepts SNAP, and Austin says he's seen some people switch to healthier choices, such as replacing Coca-Cola with juice. But as a whole, he says people tend to stay consistent with their purchases regardless.
7: That is what I'm saying. I mean, people who love to drink milk every day, who use the ABD card, they buy milk always. People who might buy the protein item, they buy the protein item.
6: Nearly 1 in 8 people in the country receive SNAP benefits, according to 2025 data from Pew Research. I'm Chris Young.
5: Rural communities across Florida are beginning to reconsider longstanding moratoriums on impact fees. WGCU's Eileen Kelly brings us more.
8: Highlands County has historically favored a moratorium on impact fees to encourage development. 4 years ago, it agreed to fund an impact fee study. That's mandatory. It also agreed to create an advisory committee to focus on future growth funds. The long-awaited study was finalized last month. At 9 a.m. Tuesday, the Highlands County Board of County Commissioners will hold a public workshop on the findings. For WGCU News, this is Eileen Kelly.
5: Our weather today in Sarasota, it's currently 88 degrees, partly sunny, with a humidity of 66% and wind at 7 miles per hour. Our low for tonight will be 79 around midnight. 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
11: And I'm Deborah Becker. This is Here and Now. President Trump is blasting Iran's proposal to end the war. In fact, he told reporters today that after reviewing the proposal, the diagnosis isn't good.
12: After reading that piece of garbage they sent us, I didn't even finish.

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1: And reports misinformation about the virus is spreading on sites such as TikTok and Instagram.
2: Some social media users are falsely comparing hantavirus to COVID-19 and promoting unproven treatments, fueling confusion and fear. Dr. Seema Yasmin is a physician and epidemiologist at Stanford University. She says uncertainty often creates the perfect conditions for misinformation.
3: In a knowledge vacuum, people fill that space with any information that they can get their hands on, whether it's accurate or inaccurate.
2: Yasmin says people should rely on trusted public health sources. They say transmission is associated with prolonged close contact and the risk to the general public is considered very low. Windsor Johnston, NPR News.
1: From Washington, this is NPR.
4: And live from the WGCU newsroom in Fort Myers, I'm Emma Rodriguez. A study shows that short movement breaks can offset damage done by sitting and looking at screens all day. WGCU's Carrie Barber reports.
5: Many of us have jobs that require us to sit and look at a screen all day long. Then we go home and sit on the couch and look at a different screen. We know that doesn't feel healthy, but what can we do? Manoush Zomorodi, the host of NPR's TED Radio Hour, wanted to know. She enlisted the help of Keith Diaz, Ph.D. of the Columbia University Medical Center. He was studying just this, and this is what he found, according to Zomorodi.
6: 5 minutes of movement every half hour during long periods of sitting and looking at a screen, it largely offset many of the health problems that come along with sitting all day. We have all heard sitting is the new smoking.
5: She then joined his study and saw tremendous results. Her blood pressure dropped by 5 points, her glucose levels were cut in half, and she regained focus and optimism. But she wondered whether people could keep this up. So NPR put out the call, and at least 20,000 people took part in their version of the study to see whether they could integrate movement breaks every half hour, every hour, or every 2 hours. And the results were equally astounding. Fatigue levels dropped an average of 25%, productivity rose, and participants regained an ability to concentrate and saw their moods level out. Some participants found that they didn't want to interrupt their work when they were already concentrating or in a flow state. Zomorodi again.
6: But we found that the people who were able to stick with the movement breaks cut themselves some slack. They were not rigid about it. If you are in flow, stay there. That's great.
5: And take a movement break as your focus starts to fade. For more information about the study, go to WGCU.org and look for Zomorodi's new book, Body Electric. For WGCU News, I'm Carrie Barber.
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9: I'm Robin Young. It's Here and Now. Today, 18 passengers from that hantavirus-hit cruise ship are in the U.S. after being evacuated from the Canary Islands. Two have been transferred to Emory University in Atlanta. 16 others, including at least one person who tested positive for the virus, are at the University of Nebraska, home to the Nebraska Biocontainment Unit and the National Quarantine Unit. Here's the CDC's Dr. Brendan Jackson in Nebraska today.
10: Right now, the passengers that are all in the assessment phase, they're going to be here for at least a few days while we do assessments and then coordination from what happens next. They certainly have the option to stay here for the entire 42-day period if that's just the safest and most effective option for them.
9: Well, health officials keep stressing this is not another COVID. The risk to the public is very low, but the outbreak is still raising a lot of questions. Dr. Tom Frieden is a former director of the Centers for Disease Control, now

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1: Russia responded in kind. Yet there were no disruptions during Russia's military parade on Red Square Saturday, an event scaled back amid fears of Ukrainian drone strikes. During that ceremony, Russian President Vladimir Putin insisted his forces would prove victorious against an aggressive Ukraine backed by NATO, only to later suggest he remained open to diplomatic efforts to bring the war to a close. Charles Maines, NPR News, Moscow.
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3: Live for WGCU News, I'm Emma Rodriguez. Urbanite Theater in Sarasota will conclude its 12th season with its very first musical, Who is Eartha May? WGCU Arts reporter Tom Hall has details.
4: Eartha Kitt commanded the stage. She projected a sharp-witted, elegant persona. Backstage between sets was a completely different matter. I'm a dirt person. I trust the dirt. I don't trust diamonds and gold, she famously said. She was a girl from the South Carolina cotton fields, orphaned by her mother until the audience adopted her. In Who is Eartha May, playwright and performer Jade Wheeler brings to life a powerful woman in search of happiness and the route she never forgets. This one-woman show invites audiences to discover the woman behind the icon. The regional premiere of this intimate musical opens at Sarasota's Urbanite Theater May 29th for a three-week run. For WGCU News, I'm Tom Hall.
3: Governor Ron DeSantis says the Everglades Immigration Detention Center, also known as Alligator Alcatraz, was always meant to be temporary. The AP reports that his comments Thursday come on the same day that the New York Times reported state and federal officials were in early talks about shutting down the facility. DeSantis says the facility has processed and deported 22,000 detainees since it opened last summer. Department of Homeland Security officials have not said they want the facility closed. 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
6: This is Gulf Coast Life. I'm Mike Canary. Thanks for joining us. In recent decades, research into the science of kindness has moved the conversation from kindness being a feel-good sentiment into a rigorous field of study that shows significant physiological and psychological benefits. At the same time, there's a growing global kindness movement that's made up of a network of organizations dedicated to spreading the word about these kinds of benefits and encouraging people to find ways to embed the practice of kindness into our everyday lives. Florida Gulf Coast University offered its first class on kindness about 6 years ago, and not long after, FGCU founding faculty member Dr. Maria Rocca founded the school's Roots of Compassion and Kindness Center. Now the Rock Center is hosting a global kindness summit called K20 that will kick off the Kindness Without Borders initiative. Kindness leaders from around the world will be gathering on the FGCU campus later this week. The K20 Summit kicks off on Friday, May 15th, for a series of talks and interactive events with a goal of sharing knowledge and inspiring action. I spoke last month with the K20 co-founders to get a preview. We're revisiting that conversation today. Dr. Maria Rocca is an associate professor in the Department of Integrated Studies at FGCU and director of the university's Roots of Compassion and Kindness, or ROCK Center, and she's a founding faculty member here at FGCU. Welcome back, Maria.
7: Thank you so much.
6: Francesca Donlin is a ROCK Center board member and co-founder of the K20 Summit with Maria and Alan, who we'll introduce in a second. Good to see you, Francesca.
8: Nice to see you, too.
6: And Alan Williams is a values-driven leadership advisor, author, and founder of Service Brand Global and co-founder of the K20. Welcome to the show, Alan.
9: Thank you. Good to be here.
6: So, Maria, we've had you on the show several times talking about the Rock Center. You guys were founded in 2020. You've got this summit

0: coming up in May. Seems like it's a pretty big deal. Would you say this is sort of the Rock Center taking it to the next level?
1: Absolutely. There's no question about it. Most of what we've done with the Rock Center to date has been local and has been connected with everything from small children to senior citizens. But this is the first time we're bringing other people are from around the world who are working in the area of kindness to our campus and to our community.
0: Francesca, you're on the Rock Center board. How did you become involved with it?
2: Oh, I am a very proud member of the Rock board. I taught the first kindness class at FGCU with Maria's permission.
0: What year was that? Do we know?
1: It was before 2020.
2: Was it?
1: Yeah, you were doing it before we started the center.
2: I think it was right when we started the center. Right. Anyway, as we started the center, I started teaching the class and the science and research around kindness. I taught it for 3 years, and it was transformative for me and my students and helped lead me to the K-20.
0: Did you come to Maria and say, look, this emerging science around kindness, let me teach about it?
2: That is exactly what I did. I walked into her office and I said, hey, there's this guy at Stanford who teaches a kindness class and things feel fairly hateful. Could I teach one? And his name is Jamil Zaki, and he gave me his syllabus. And Maria said, write something up and let's see if we can make it happen. And she made it happen.
0: Describe the Rock Center in top level terms for a radio listener to just understand it, either you or Maria.
2: Maria.
1: So the Roots of Compassion and Kindness Center was established to teach compassion, kindness, and empathy to FGCU students, then to take it out into the community so that we do workshops in the community. We have programs for everything from 3- and 4-year-olds called Rock Reads all the way up to our Rock of Ages program now, where we are partnering FGCU students with senior citizens. But the goal really is to try to transform this part of the state, the country, to the most compassionate, kind, empathetic place to live, work, play, and study.
0: I was going to ask you if when you started the Rock Center, you were well aware of a global or national and global movement, if you could call it that, around kindness and empathy. And then Francesca explained that there was emerging research. I mean, were you well aware of a global movement, much like you're going to be bringing together in May?
1: Yes, because I knew all about the Stanford work. I knew about some of the things being done at Berkeley, being done at Notre Dame. I mean, mostly it was things in this country that I was aware of because I was looking at what was happening on university campuses.
0: Alan, let's bring you in now. Before you tell us about yourself and the work you do, can you help us or can you help listeners understand what this kindness movement is like outside of the United States? It seems like you're from the UK. It seems like you're in this world. You might be able to characterize it for us.
3: Yeah, sure. So around about 3 years ago, I started to get interested in the World Kindness Movement, which is a global organization, been around for 25 years, representation from about 30-odd countries. And I thought, ah, great, there's an umbrella organization for everybody that does work in the area of kindness. And then quickly discovered that wasn't the case. So that's what led me to start thinking about, well, what if there was something that created a conducive environment for all of the existing players in the kindness space to be able to connect with each other, collaborate together, and create more positive impact together? So that was the birthing of K-20.
0: So now tell us a bit about yourself and your background and the work that you do with Service Brand Global and how all of that overlaps with or is adjacent to that kindness movement.
3: Yeah, so first career was commercial hospitality management. So I used to run 5-star hotels, conference centers, that sort of thing. Got a bit fed up with the corporate world, so set up my own consulting firm, and that's part of what I do. But over the last probably 5 years, I've started to take the advice that my grandmother gave me when I was a little boy, about 7-8 years old. She used to say to me, Alan, you need to follow your nose. And I've come to realize that that's exactly the same as following your values. And when you follow your values, follow the energy around you, and just trust that things are going to work out, they often do. And this is the latest example.
0: You use the word authentic in the first line of the company's description. Is authenticity at the root, no pun intended, Maria, of this idea? You know, the idea that you can't fake authenticity, I guess, is kind of a silly way to put it.
3: Yeah, and in the world that we live in, you know, people on Facebook living their best life, but underneath it's not like that at all. And this isn't about expecting everybody to be good people. If you believe in greed and power, then just say so and then behave accordingly. And then everybody knows where they stand.
0: Explain what values-driven means, because that's also very present on the website and the other things that I've read up on you.
3: Yeah, so your values are what's really important to you at your core. And rather than leave it by chance, you can actually make conscious choices and decisions about how you lead your life. So if you choose to do things that are in line with, for instance, me, creation and excellence and adaptability and kindness, then you're likely to find that you enjoy what you do.
0: Is part of what you do try to convince business people that being compassionate and kind and values-driven can be good for the bottom line?
3: Partly, but hand in hand with that, if you don't believe that, that's up to you. And get on, and then people around you can make their own choices about whether they want to deal with you or not.
0: Maria, so how did you get in touch with or connected to Alan?
1: Through Francesca.
0: So Francesca, how did you get connected with Alan?
2: Well, it's kind of a crazy story. It's sort of the magic of K-20. But I started, after I taught a kindness class for 3 years, I had to move to Rhode Island to help my mom. And I decided that in 2025, I would do an act of kindness every day, and I would post about it on LinkedIn to see if the science and research around what I taught was really true as I practiced it every day. And so Alan, who's in the kindness space, saw my LinkedIn post early January, and we had a Zoom. And he said, I just have this great idea about bringing all these kindness leaders together in one place. And I said, I think that's a great idea. And I know someone at a university who probably thinks it's a great idea too. So 1 week later, I met with Maria. Maria said, I love it. Maybe 3 or 4 weeks later, we brought it to the board. They loved it. And 1 year later, here we are.
0: When you saw that post of hers, did you imagine that it could be transformed that quickly into something like this, Alan?
3: Not at all. And I think that's the power of having confidence that what will be to a certain extent. So it's about making space for that magic to happen rather than necessarily having a detailed plan, which doesn't happen anyway.
0: What will your role be in it? You're co-founder. You three are co-founders. During the actual event, will you be one of the speakers, Alan? Or
3: yes.
0: And you're a speaker too, Maria?
1: Yes.
0: Tell us who some of the other speakers are.
1: Well, our keynote is Brian McLaren.
0: And explain who he is.
1: And Brian McLaren is an activist and an author, and his most recent book is called Life After Doom. And he also, though, has a wonderful program called Zoe on Campus that is working with campus ministries. So that's one of the ways he and I have really connected with each other, is the concern for the way campus ministries are going. And but so he was just here doing a residency out on Sanibel, and I got to spend a little time with him and mention this, and he said he'd love to come and be part of it.
0: Is there anybody, are you still putting the finishing touches on it, or is it like carved in stone at this point?
1: We're still putting finishing touches, but I mean, Alan can talk more about some of the people who are coming, because it's a pretty impressive list of people coming.
0: Yeah, give us some basics, Alan.
3: Yeah, so one of the objectives of establishing the leadership group was to have representation from some of the biggest, most well-established kindness organizations in the world. So the Kinder Foundation, Kindness Worldwide, the World Kindness Movement, they all have representatives on the leadership group, and some of them are speaking. But actually, we're not attaching so much importance to the speakers themselves, because some of the people in the audience are probably more qualified than some of the speakers. So one of the vibes of the event is that the audience will participate, so that it's not speaker-focused.
0: I saw a LinkedIn post that you made that exact point. It basically said it's not going to just be, you know, I think you described it as sages on the stage, but it's the idea is to get all these people in the same physical space.
3: Yeah, that's right. And I think many people listening to this will have been to events where you arrive at the beginning of the day, you sit on your seat, there's a parade of these people speaking, their messages all blend into one. You have no time to speak to the brilliant people either side of you, and you go home. So we don't want that to happen.
0: How do you prevent that from happening?
1: The structure of the different workshops and the sessions throughout the day, they're all designed to have interaction.
0: Are there film screenings?
1: One, yes.
0: There's a film screening. What film will be screened?
3: The Power of Small, which is a brilliant movie about a lady who decided to give 50 people she knew money and asked them to be kind with it. And then they made a film of the stories. It's wonderful.
0: Hmm. What was it called again?
3: Power of Small.
0: Power of Small. I'd like to take a moment to reintroduce my guests. Dr. Maria Rocca is director of the Roots in Compassion and Kindness Center at Florida Gulf Coast University. Francesca Donlin is a member of the Rock Center's board, and Alan Williams is founder of Service Brand Global. It's a UK-based company that works to enable authentic service organizations to thrive and flourish in what they term the values economy. We're getting a preview of the May launch of what's called the Kindness Without Borders Initiative at the K20 Summit. These three people talking are the co-founders of it. It's hosted by the Rock Center here in Fort Myers. They'll be bringing global kindness leaders from around the world together for 4 days of meetings and talks. If you'd like to engage with the show about this topic, find us on our social media. We are WGCU Public Media on Instagram and Facebook. So Kindness Without Borders Initiative. This launch will be a networking event, an energy building event. But what about enacting and moving action out into the world?
3: So if I can start with a small example, we have participation of the leadership team from ShellPoint. And one of the activities that we're going to be running is that ShellPoint, we've got to work out the detail, but bring an anonymized list of some of their residents with their hobbies and interests. And then the audience will look to match their own hobbies and interests with a resident that they choose, and they'll write them a letter.
0: Huh. And that's just for the ShellPoint people, or is the idea that that's something that can then be scaled up, you know, to the whole world? People from these other organizations can take that back home with them, et cetera.
3: Yeah, that's right. But what we don't want to do is get into the this is what you should do. We would rather inspire people who go home and do it themselves.
0: Let's talk some basic details. It's May 14th through 17th.
1: Yeah,
0: you said the main event is
1: the 15th and 16th.
0: And it's at FGCU in the Water School.
1: Correct.
0: And there's a cost involved.
1: It depends. If you are affiliated in any way with FGCU, if you have a UIN, that means faculty, staff, students, anybody affiliated with alumni can attend for free. And so you just have to be able to put your UIN in, and then you get a free ticket. There is a cost for people not affiliated with FGCU. There is a link on the ROC website that if you go to the Roots of Compassion and Kindness website at Florida Gulf Coast University, it will take you right to the link where you can register, and you can see all the different, because you can pay for one day, you can pay for both days, you can just get a separate ticket for Brian McLaren's talk.
0: Will there be remote participation available?
1: Not during the event. We are weighing whether we may record sessions and then do something with them after the fact. But as of now, we feel pretty strongly about the first time being in person.
0: This event, as we said at the beginning, is sort of like taking the Rock Center up to another level. You guys are all in this kindness space. You said, Francesca, that you were teaching classes about the science of kindness and compassion going back more than 6 years or about 6 years.
1: Yeah.
0: My question I want you, each of you to answer is, do you feel like there's momentum building in this space, or that you're swimming upstream and the current is getting faster? Maria?
1: Both.
0: Both.
1: It's yes and. Yes, there's lots of movement. Yes, there's lots of recognition from people that we better start doing more with kindness and compassion and empathy. Are we swimming upstream? Yes. I feel like we're salmon. Yes.
0: Mm-hmm. What do you think, Alan?
3: I think people realize kindness is much needed, but I also think people struggle to know how to do that at its best. And so that's what we hope to be able to provide for people. So K20 is designed to be a catalyst for others and to make more of the existing energy that's out there.
0: And Francesca?
2: I think that as we come together, my goal is that kindness is brought back into our conversation and in our community. I was on a plane recently, and I sat next to a woman who was going through cancer treatments, and I just shared with her that I was going to Fort Myers to work on this kindness summit, and she literally started crying and said, I just need kindness. I'm going to go. And I think that's what is really at the heart of this, is that when I talk to people about this kindness summit, we're missing kindness. We miss it. And it can start with the most simplest ways of just looking someone in the eye and saying good morning when you walk by them. You don't have to give, 50% of your pay for philanthropy, we're just talking about bringing back civility and really making kindness a forefront of our lives, or even just a part of our lives, just bringing it back. We want to bring it back.
0: Maria, you've taught in the world of media studies throughout your life. We live, well, many of us live our lives very much through screens. The algorithms want tension. They want friction. They want crassness. You know, how do you push back against that in a world where, you know, kindness may not turn the algorithm up, if you will?
1: I see in our students a turn a little at a time away from social media and from all of the screens. There, if you talk to our students, they do more game nights, like board game nights. They're working harder to actually have real three-dimensional interactions with each other. I think those are spaces that are rich ground for building more work towards kindness and compassion. I do we do a media fast in one of my classes where they have to give up it all for a week. And I actually had a student come to me the other day and say, "You'll be so proud of me. I'm on week two." He said, "It changed me in 1 week." And he said, "I'm seeing things more. I'm seeing people more. I'm recognizing when people look sad." You know, you kind of have to take the phone away from your face and the buds out of your ears if you're going to notice that people around you might need that door held open for them, or the smile, or somebody say, "Are you okay?" And those are all acts of kindness. It does, like Francesca said, doesn't have to be anything big. It could be something just that you notice.
0: And from my perspective, maybe the most powerful stuff is the stuff in between the main events. It's just the moments. It's just the human interactions that we have. By the way, my prediction is the word of the year, if not this year, but next year, is going to be human. Because of everything happening with AI, I hear it more and more. People are like, "I just want to have a human experience by going to the museum." It's like, we didn't used to say we were going to have a human experience by going to the museum. But I feel like there is some sort of a pushback that's real happening.
3: For sure. And you mentioned the gaps in between the scheduled events, and we're calling that space for kindversations.
0: Kindversations. Talk a little bit more about that.
3: Well, having a conversation with good intention and with another human being.
0: I think, and this is going to sound silly, but it's like I've seen so many things become super popular because of social media trends, TikTok trends. It's like if somebody could just figure out how to make the thing that all the people on TikTok want to do is be nice, and they're all out nicing each other, you could really make a big difference. Because I don't think people are trying to not be kind. I think they just don't know to try or something. I don't know.
2: Well, the great thing about kindness is it's contagious. So if you could put some kindness and it got a hold, you could make a huge difference.
3: As long as you can maintain the authenticity, because what we wouldn't want is what has happened on many social media platforms where people are posting to chase numbers rather than do the real thing.
0: In the work that you do, Alan, where has generative AI emerged or raised its head? It seems like there's got to be some kind of overlap between the kind of work that you do and the world of generative AI.
3: Yeah, for sure. So, for instance, in the world of customer experience, where I focus a lot of my work, there seems to be a tendency to want to follow the technology. And so leaders in organizations making a decision to have a bot answering the phone because everybody else is, irrespective of the fact that customers are getting worse service as a result.
0: What if, I mean, and this is just the devil's advocate, I'm not saying it's a good idea, but, you know, chatbots have gotten pretty good. If they are built to be kind, that could at least be a neutral versus having a person on the other end of the phone that doesn't care.
3: Yeah, totally agree. And I think technology potentially can add a lot of value. But the problem is not many people are still holding the end in mind. They're getting consumed with the means, which is putting tech in place without much thought around it.
0: Well, we're pretty much coming up to the end of the time that we have. So I want, Maria, you to summarize the details of the event. It's not until May.
1: Correct. But you can register now.
0: You can register now. So give us the breakdown.
1: Okay. So the K20 will be held on the Florida Gulf Coast University campus. It says May 14th to 17th, but the actual two full days of activities are the 15th and 16th. The 15th is more focused on corporate leadership, and the 16th is more focused on community. So we'll have an interfaith panel that day. That's when the ShellPoint people, I think, are coming out. So we really are trying to think about all of the different areas in our lives where kindness manifests. But as I said, if you go to the Roots of Compassion and Kindness website at Florida Gulf Coast University, there is a link there for to register, free to anybody affiliated with the university, and there minimal cost for people from outside.
0: Is there a target audience, or is it just all humans?
1: All humans. Anybody who thinks kindness is important.
0: Any final thoughts you'd like to leave us with, Francesca?
2: Just if you're listening to this in your car or you're taking a walk, just think about the tiny things that you can do. Let someone in, you know, on the road, or smile at someone walking by. These are just the beginnings of changing our behavior. And kindness really, really is such a superpower, and it can truly transform your life.
0: Alan, you get the last word.
3: I loved what you were saying about humans. And so if you're thinking about coming along to this event and sitting next to people from all sorts of walks of life and backgrounds, don't think too much. Just sign up and come.
0: Alan Williams is a value-driven leadership advisor, author, and founder of Service Brand Global and co-founder of the K20 Summit. 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
3: Cheers.
0: Dr. Maria Rocca is director of the Florida Gulf Coast University Roots of Compassion and Kindness, or ROC Center. She's also a founding FGCU faculty member, so has been here since the beginning. Thank you, Maria.
1: Thank you for having me.
0: And Francesca Donlin is a member of the ROC Center board and co-founder of the summit as well. Thank you, Francesca.
2: Thank you.
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0: Ahead of President Trump's visit to China, a new poll gives us a glimpse into how Americans' views of China are shifting on the next morning edition from NPR News.
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5: This episode of Southwest Florida in Focus was recorded on May 8th, 2026.

0: This is Southwest Florida in Focus. Coming up, hurricane season's right around the corner, and we'll learn how Lee County is preparing for inclement weather and also some changes that all of us need to be aware of. Finding a solution to Florida's nursing shortage, the initiative that state universities are taking right now to recruit new members to a depleted field, and fighting for world peace while trying to make it to homeroom. We'll meet the Immokalee teenager who's taking a global perspective when it comes to helping his hometown. Hello. Thank you for joining us. I'm Mike Walcher. We're less than a month away from the start of the 2026 Atlantic hurricane season. And if early predictions stay the course, it could be another quiet year. As part of their seasonal hurricane forecasting, the weather experts at Colorado State University are estimating 13 named storms this year. And of those, only two are predicted to develop into major storms. Both those numbers slightly below the averages from previous years. However, warmer ocean temperatures and Gulf currents still create a sense of unpredictability. Local leaders are not taking any chances when it comes to preparations. Joining us now is Lee County Emergency Management Chief John Schultz. John, thank you for joining us.
1: Thank you, Mike. Glad to be here. Appreciate it.
0: Let's start with this one. What are, let's say, two most critical things for all of us to not think about but do right now as we're in the second week of May?
1: We start thinking about hurricane season, right? We want to always be prepared, have a plan, especially those people that are in charge of the most vulnerable, you know, our senior community or our children. Make sure that we already start thinking about having a plan this early in the season, even though it's the second week of May. It's never too early to start planning.
0: Yeah. Last year, we had no major threats here. We had no landfalls. How worried are you that people are complacent?
1: It's always a concern, you know, along with our new arrivals to the area that come and visit and not only move here, but getting that message out is easier said than done. So we're constantly using these kinds of media, our social media channels, and engaging with the public through outreach events to get our message out there. After the storm season last year, which we saw no major storms impact in our area, we don't want people to get complacent. It only takes one storm, and we want people to keep that in their mind as they make their plans.
0: Mm-hmm. How are you feeling about FEMA and its ability to step up and help in case of damage or damaging storm, given all the talk about budget cuts and so on, staff cuts at the federal level?
1: So last year, we didn't have any interesting dynamics with storms that for Lee County. However, in 2024, we had Hurricane Milton. And I can tell you, Mike, FEMA was there for us on the ground and assisted us when we needed it. So I don't have too many concerns that they wouldn't be here. The National Weather Service, National Hurricane Service, their personnel is with us all the time. I speak to them on a regular basis. And so there hasn't been a lot of turnover in those critical areas.
0: Mm-hmm. What is your confidence level in the state of Florida's support and coordination with the county in case of damage?
1: FDEM, the Florida Department of Emergency Management, is second to none. Kevin Guthrie's crew, I talk to them on a weekly basis. In fact, I talked to them yesterday. I watched Kevin's performance with the FEMA Revision Committee yesterday in Washington. And I'm excited where they're taking the agency, FEMA. And with Kevin's leadership, I think it's going to be a more efficient agency and just all the successes that he's done here in Florida.
0: What is new, if anything, on flood zones in Lee County and also shelters and shelter space?
1: Nothing new. We still are using the same shelter system that we had last year. The flood zones are still the same. I will tell you that we've used some more technology. We have nearly 30 weather stations around the county to help us gauge the wind speeds around. And then we've also deployed 17 tidal gauges, which help augment the Florida Department of Environmental Protection and NOAA's tidal gauges out in the community as well.
0: Mm-hmm. What about changes from the National Hurricane Center and the cones and then this whole forecast cone business? How does that affect your role and residents? And do you think people get more confused than helped by all of these changes every year?
1: I think as time goes on, I think we're all realizing that when we first got into this business, the modeling was a little bit suspect, maybe. It was a kind of a wide area. But I find that with the new technologies, the deployment of satellites, they're tightening their models. And I think this is just a kind of a natural evolution of trying to get that cone more aligned with the technology to give the people the ability to make those informed decisions.
0: What's in your heart? What's in your emotions heading into this hurricane season?
1: Well, I'm always optimistic. I'm optimistic by nature. If something happens, I can't think of a better team to confront the challenges that we have here in emergency management and our Department of Public Safety. We've been through the situation before, and I know we'd be able to step up again. And in 2024 with Hurricane Milton, some of the FEMA people that came and helped us, they were amazed by the resilience of our community. They made many comments to me about how resilient our community was.
0: All right, John Schultz, Lee County Emergency Management Chief, thanks so much for talking with us and sharing these great points you made.
1: Thank you, Mike. I appreciate it. Thank you for your time today.
0: Coming up, the fight against the nursing shortage in Florida. The educational efforts looking to inspire the next generation of healthcare workers.
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0: Welcome back to Southwest Florida in Focus. Friday marks the 81st celebration of VE Day, when Nazi Germany surrendered to Allied forces, bringing an end to the European conflict during World War II. This coincides with a new exhibit in Naples that takes a look at the front lines of the war. It's on display at the Holocaust Museum and Cohen Education Center. WGCU's Teddy Byrne has more.
5: For more on the new exhibit, caught on film, the wartime photography of Ken Regele and the U.S. Army Signal Corps, I am joined by Cody Rodemaker, curator of the Holocaust Museum and Cohen Education Center in Naples. Mr. Rodemaker, thank you for joining us.
6: It's a pleasure to be here.
5: So this new exhibit looks to give visitors behind-the-scenes look at the Allied efforts on the Western Front during World War II. So how do you go about building a curation over a duration of the entire conflict? Were there any special moments that you had to focus on during building this display?
6: When it comes to this collection in particular, we are very fortunate that it is a unique collection that was actually compiled from multiple photographers from D-Day to the end of World War II, effectively, including some images like mugshots and things like that of individuals who would later be tried in what were called the Nuremberg Trials or the International Military Tribunal, which was the first and big one. So fortunately, Ken, however he came to acquire this collection of photos, I suspect he got it from his friends in the Signal Corps just broadly, because he was actually a film motion picture photographer for the Army. So I believe they actually curated it for him. So it became more making sure we hit key points in the war rather than having to really pick and choose from 1939 to 45 or anything like that. It was more actually from D-Day to Nuremberg, effectively. So it was more making sure we hit key points and found poignant images within a 200-plus photo collection. So that was tricky, but it was very satisfying, and I think we did a good job.
5: And then for one of those dates in between that timeline would be VE Day, which is this Friday, signifying the end of World War II when the Nazis surrendered to Allied forces. So are there any special moments that capture the celebration of the war coming to an end?
6: Yes, actually. One of our key pieces related to that actually is a great photo of displaced persons celebrating. It's actually a collection of women who were displaced persons, so people after the war or shortly after liberation, effectively, that either could not go home because it was not safe, they were not able to for a variety of reasons. We're actually holding up a collection of flags that they made of the different allies. So you had Belgium, France, the United States, and they look so joyous. It's such a wonderful moment. And that's something we look to capture with a few of our photos. For example, we have a great image of people celebrating the Arc de Triomphe after its liberation. So we're very fortunate that not only did we get the Signal Corps' wartime photography, of which is what their main charge was to do, is to actually document how things were going on the front lines, but also the joyous moments that people had when they were celebrating their escape from Nazi rule. And I think those few of our displaced persons photos in particular show that.
5: And then so the man behind the exhibit, Ken Rigel, you know, you mentioned that he worked with the Signal Corps to get photos because he was primarily a videographer at the time out there. So did he serve and capture this through start to finish? Was he out during the entire duration of America's involvement in World War II? What should people know about him?
6: The big thing to know about Ken is that he was doing a very unique aspect and something people really don't think about when it comes to conflict, which is documenting the conflict. As someone who was running around with a Jeep named after his future wife, Toots of Peoria, Ken himself had a Bell and Howell camera and was taking footage, which then he would take back to like mobile developing stations and things like that, so they could take the footage and the documentation and send it back to like Supreme Headquarters of the Allied Forces, so they could make better decisions on what's going on the ground. This work could be very dangerous because, as I like to put it, some of these photos are literally from D-Day. Imagine being on one of those landing craft and not having like an M1 Garand or like a Browning machine gun or something like that in your hands. But you have a photo, like a photographic camera or, again, a motion picture camera. And you're tasked with taking pictures while, effectively hiding from enemy fire. And it got so risky that people were actually given silver stars for the risks they took to document their work during the conflict. So it was a big challenge, and it's something that is not really thought about.
5: And then this is not a permanent fixture at the museum. So how long do history lovers have to come check out this amazing exhibit?
6: Right now, we are planning until the end of September, roughly. It should be end of September, early October that we're planning, because we're going to have an exhibit coming in for a couple months before our next major exhibit in January. So it should be in October. So please, we'd love to see you come in, learn the story, learn about the Signal Corps, and see the kind of work that our troops were doing to help us better understand and ultimately create a visual record of the war for us.
5: Well, caught on film, the wartime photography of Ken Rigel and the U.S. Army Signal Corps on display now at the Holocaust Museum Cohen Education Center. Mr. Rademacher, thank you so much for joining us.
6: Thank you very much for having me. This has been wonderful.
0: The Holocaust Museum and Cohen Education Center is open Tuesday through Sunday from 1 p.m. to 4:30. And for more information, you can head to hmcec.org. Well, Florida's in the midst of a major nursing shortage, and the state is fighting the rapid decline by investing in the next generation of healthcare workers. This week, the state university system announced additional investments through its pipeline and line funds. Now, these finances expand nursing programs and supply scholarships to students who are majoring in nursing. WGCU's Kate Cronin has more on the impact these programs are having right here at the local level.
7: Nurses are the backbone in the healthcare and the hospital industry. They keep patients safe, advocate for their needs, and also provide medical care. but hospitals could be in trouble as the Florida Hospital Association reported we could see a shortage of close to 60,000 nurses by 2037. To learn about combating this shortage, I'm joined by Angela Vitale, Dean of the Nursing at Rasmussen University Fort Myers campus. Thank you for joining us, Ms. Vitale.
8: Well, thank you so much for having me, Kate.
7: And now Rasmussen believes it has the solution to these challenges that nurses are facing when they're working to get their accreditation, balancing work, family, and their education. You have this new practical nursing diploma program that can be completed in as few as 15 months, and most importantly, on the weekends. Can you tell me why Rasmussen made the switch to Friday through Saturday and Sunday classes?
8: Sure. Thank you. So we understand that it's challenging to make sure that you have the schedule that you need in order to take care of your family, work if you need to, as well as all the other obligations that you might have. In order to help provide an education into nursing, the weekend program, which is Fridays, Saturdays, and Sundays, allows that flexibility for students to go out there and have the other things that they need to do, take care of family and all of the other stuff that is there. With the shorter time frame, it allows us to get you ready and out into the nursing world, taking care of our community healthcare needs in, like you said, less than 15 months. So it is the ability to just keep on going to school and doing what you've always dreamed of doing while still taking care of your other responsibilities.
7: That's incredible. Now, I read that this program is already in place at your Tampa, Orlando, and your Central Pasco campuses. Can you tell me what kind of results you're seeing over there?
8: Yes. So it is already in place in multiple other Rasmussen campuses. And the results we're seeing is the ability for people to go out and take care of our community's healthcare needs in a quicker fashion and allowing them to also continue with everything else they had in the world to do. We know it's a busy lifestyle out there right now. So helping others find that door to making their dreams come true in a shorter time frame permits us to do what we need to help our community out. Our OPM program, along with all of our other programs, is here to address those shortages in our community's healthcare needs. And the ability to do that in a fashion that helps our students get out there sooner is a win-win for us all the way around.
7: And your practical nursing diploma program's accessibility goes beyond just these Friday to Sunday classes. You offer online and in-person options with 8 different start dates throughout the year and no prerequisite courses needed. Can you tell me how this helps your students succeed?
8: Yes, it gives them a lot of flexibility. It allows our students to do what they need to do for home, but it also gives them the flexibility to make sure that they can meet all the obligations that are associated with school. Between going to classes, studying, and making sure that we get into those clinical settings so they get that hands-on experience with patients. It allows our students to, let's just say, be on the top of their game at all times and provides them the means to go out there and take care of the patients that they've always wanted to take care of.
7: Yeah, and then we saw the Florida Center for Nursing predicted that the nursing workforce will only be able to meet 55% of demand in the next 10 years if the current trends we're seeing continue. What do you think is causing this nursing shortage?
8: No, I wish I knew the answers to what was causing it because then we could address all of it. But the nursing shortage, there's a lot of reasons. And if you look into the statistics, we have a larger, older population, not just in Florida, but also across the country. And, you know, it's a challenging field, but it is totally worthwhile to be in as we get to help all those people out and everything they do. So, you know, it's just one of those things. It's unfortunately part of the way healthcare goes sometimes. And as we continue to meet the needs of our communities by getting students through school in a more timely manner, our community can reap the benefits.
7: And then I read that the United States, we currently have the largest population of Americans over 65 in history. Like you were saying, this aging population is really demanding more nurses. How have you seen this mounting need for health services impact your school?
8: The need for health services it's going to have a huge impact, not just on our schools, but all nursing programs. As we strive to meet our needs of our community, in the healthcare industry, not only by producing numbers, but competent, compassionate nurses. So having programs like our LPN program, where it is going to be just a 3 days a week, we can get you through in as little as 15 months and get you out there working, we can help meet those needs a lot faster.
9: You know, I wish my college was that adaptable, but thank you for your time, Ms. Mithali. Thank you.
8: Thank you.
0: And coming off Kate's reporting on the nursing shortage, here's some more on the importance and history of the profession from the WGCU newsroom. Florence Nightingale established the world's first professional nursing school. That was in 1860. It was located at the Nightingale Training School for Nurses at St. Thomas Hospital in London. And you can follow along with all our coverage in healthcare and developments in medicine by logging on to WGCU.org. After the break, bringing international ideas to improve the quality of life in Immokalee, the 18-year-old chosen to represent Florida as part of a global peace initiative.
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0: Welcome back to Southwest Florida in Focus. A teenager from Immokalee will travel to Rome soon to take part in a global initiative for peace. About 40 young people from some of the most troubled places on earth will collaborate on ways to bring peace to their home communities. Immokalee's a longtime farm workers community and recently the site of aggressive immigration enforcement. We had the opportunity to meet the young man who's willing to give his all to make his hometown a better place.
16: Get off of him! Get off of him! Let him free! Let him free!
0: 18-year-old Saul Reyes took this video of agents detaining suspected undocumented people near Immokalee.
17: Your heart sinks, and your heart sinks to your stomach, and you're just feeling all sort of ways that you're like the unexpectedness and the unknowingness of what's going to happen next.
0: Reyes says he was stunned by what he saw of immigration enforcement around Immokalee and by actions in Minnesota that led to the killings of two U.S. citizens.
17: As much as it broke me and left me hopeless, it radicalized me to become passionate about creating change.
0: Now, a group called Project Oxygen will give Reyes and others a way to make change, to work for peace. Teenagers from the Ukraine will join the group in Rome, and so will young people who've grown up in the brutal civil war in Sudan. Project Oxygen was founded by Kathleen Hessert. She created Kids Connect Ukraine a few years ago. She says young people surviving war and dealing with immigration crackdowns have this in common.
18: They have to hold their breath. I mean, our kids in Ukraine, who I've worked with since 10 months into the war, they hold their breath on a regular basis because they don't know what's going to happen in the next moment. We're going to give them a place to exhale. We're going to give them a way to breathe again.
19: Hey, get on the active side of the street! Other side of the street
20: I'm
19: right
20: moving.
19: Now!
20: Why are you being aggressive?
19: Move!
20: Why are you being aggressive?
19: I'm move!
21: I'm actively moving!
19: Hey, get the f*** out of here! Move!
0: Hessert says Saul Reyes' application, his feelings about immigration enforcement, touched her. She talked with us from her home in North Carolina.
18: But he talked about how people he knew were ripped off the streets and sent to Alligator Alcatraz, and how he had to stand up for the rights of his community.
0: Hessert talked of the experiences of the teens chosen for the peace conference. It brought her to tears.
18: The stories the kids told about their realities and how unjust they were made me want to put my arms around them and give them a great big hug, but also give them a way to do something about it.
0: Saul Reyes is a U.S. citizen. He lives with his mother, a U.S. Army veteran, and other family members. He's graduating from Immokalee High School and one of nine Americans chosen for this first peace initiative. He's also been dual enrolled at FGCU and has been involved in the Naples World Affairs Council. He is enrolled to start at the University of Chicago on a full scholarship later this summer. While in Rome, he will brainstorm with the other young people and come back with a peace plan for Immokalee.
17: Consciousness plus commitment equals change. So that's kind of where I see myself coming back to this community and bringing that consciousness, bringing that awareness, and then finding ways to connect the youth to create change.
0: Pope Leo XIV is scheduled to meet with Reyes and the others when they're in Rome, according to Project Oxygen. Reyes hopes to draw inspiration from the pontiff and says he'll remember the teachings of another fighter for human rights.
17: There's a quote called from Martin Luther King, change does not come in on the inevitable wheels, through continuous struggle. And for me, like, that is what I keep close to my heart.
0: In Immokalee, like a lot of places around the world, the human spirit is resilient. Project Oxygen wants to see whether that, plus the hopes and energy of young people like Saul Reyes, can give peace a chance. Saul Reyes is the only teenager from Florida chosen for this peace initiative. He'll be in Rome the first week of June. Project Oxygen says it's raised at least $300,000 to bring all of the teenagers to Rome for this first peace conference. On our next broadcast, a cruise ship is docked after an outbreak of the deadly hantavirus. We'll take a look at the disease and if it's a cause for major concerns for anybody planning to travel. Thanks for joining us, and make sure you head to WGCU.org where you can find all of our stories. Have a great evening. 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
11: Hot, sunny conditions during the day and partly cloudy, hot conditions at night. 92 degrees now. 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NPR for Southwest Florida at 3 o'clock.
23: From WHYY in Philadelphia, this is Fresh Air. I'm Anne-Marie Baldonado, in for Terry Gross. Today, actor, writer, and director Will Sharp. You may know him from The White Lotus, where he played a tech bro with a troubled marriage, or from Jesse Eisenberg's film A Real Pain, where he played a Holocaust history tour guide. He'll talk about what it was like acting with both Eisenberg and their spontaneous co-star, Kieran Culkin.
24: Kieran was like, hang on a minute, why would I stand there? And Jesse would, of course, like very wryly be like, well, this is perfect because you have no respect for me as a director, nor does the character have any respect for me. So this is going to work great.
23: Now Will Sharp plays Wolfgang Amadeus Mozart in the new limited series Amadeus. Also, a review of a new gardening show hosted by comedian Zach Galifianakis. First News.
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1: President Trump says the U.S. ceasefire with Iran is on, quote, massive life support. He's rejecting Tehran's counterproposal to the U.S.'s plan for ending hostilities. NPR's Aya Batrawi has the latest.
3: The details of the latest U.S. proposal for ending the war haven't been made public, but Trump has repeatedly said he wants Iran to halt its nuclear enrichment and open the Strait of Hormuz to commercial shipping. Iran's control of that vital waterway since the start of this war has given it leverage it didn't have in previous negotiations with the U.S. Iranian President Masoud Pezeshkian said that Iran will never bow its head before the enemy. Iran says any deal with the U.S. should include steps by both sides, including the U.S. lifting sanctions and unfreezing Iranian assets. And while the ceasefire is still holding, Kuwait, the United Arab Emirates, and Iran each report intercepting drones over their territory. Aya Batrawi, NPR News, Dubai.
1: More than 20 countries are receiving or treating passengers from a cruise ship with a hantavirus outbreak. They include 18 in the U.S. One American has tested positive. Admiral Brian Christine, Assistant Secretary of Health, sought to reassure the public today.
4: Let me be crystal clear. The risk of hantavirus to the general public remains very, very low.
1: The U.S. Supreme Court is planning to discuss this week how it will handle a set of cases that could severely weaken enforcement of the Federal Voting Rights Act. NPR's Hansi Lo Wang reports the court's conference comes after a recent ruling that has limited the landmark law's protections against racial discrimination in redistricting.
5: For decades, legal protections for racial minority voters under what's known as Section 2 of the Voting Rights Act have been mainly enforced through lawsuits by voters and advocacy groups. But Republican officials in North Dakota, Mississippi, and Alabama have made a novel argument that only the Justice Department can sue. The Supreme Court is set to discuss this Thursday how it will handle three redistricting cases that question whether private individuals and groups can keep suing under Section 2. Last month, the court made it harder to use that part of the Voting Rights Act to claim that maps of certain voting districts discriminate against minority voters of color. The three redistricting cases now on the court's conference schedule could end up further weakening the landmark law from the Civil Rights Movement. Anzi Le Wong, NPR News.
1: The widow of a man killed in a mass shooting at Florida State University last year suing ChatGPT maker OpenAI, as well as a shooter. The family of Tiru Chaba alleges the company's AI chatbot gave advice on how to carry out the attack. Bakari Sellers is one of the attorneys representing the family and spoke to reporters in Tallahassee today.
6: ChatGPT has decided they wanted to place revenue streams. They decided they wanted to place income.
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6: ChatGPT has decided they wanted to place revenue streams. 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
2: Moratoriums on impact fees. WGCU's Eileen Kelly reports.
3: Highlands County has historically favored a moratorium on impact fees to encourage development. 4 years ago, it agreed to fund an impact fee study. That's mandatory. It also agreed to create an advisory committee to focus on future growth funds. The long-awaited study was finalized last month. At 9 a.m. Tuesday, the Highlands County Board of County Commissioners will hold a public workshop on the findings. For WGCU News, this is Eileen Kelly.
2: More than 300 state and local law enforcement agencies in Florida, including many in our area, are taking part in federal immigration enforcement. And WLRN's Tim Padgett says the feds are reportedly telling those Florida departments not to talk about it.
4: U.S. Immigration and Customs Enforcement, or ICE, has directed state and local law enforcement not to answer any questions about immigration enforcement activities that are part of their agreements with ICE. Under those so-called 287G arrangements, state and local police partner with ICE to stop, detain, and deliver undocumented migrants. Florida is the largest 287G participant, with about 325 agreements signed in the state. Critics complain ICE's directive violates Florida's Sunshine State laws to keep such public information open. But a Homeland Security Department spokesperson told WLRN, coordination is required when local law enforcement is releasing sensitive 287G-related information for public disclosure. I'm Tim Padgett in Miami.
2: Kindergarten Roundup for Florida Virtual School for the Fall session will be held in two online sessions, one this Friday, May 15th, 12:30 p.m., and next week on Tuesday, May 19th at 6 p.m. Parents who plan to enroll their children, who must be 5 years old on or before September 1st, are welcome to attend. Registration is required. For more information, go to the WGCU app or WGCU.org. It's 92 degrees in Fort Myers. 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
6: This is Fresh Air. I'm Anne-Marie Baldonado, sitting in for Terry Gross, who's homesick today. Our guest is award-winning actor, writer, and director, Will Sharp. You may have first encountered him in the second season of The White Lotus, where he played Ethan, a newly wealthy tech founder whose marriage may be unraveling. For that role, he received an Emmy nomination for Best Supporting Actor in a Drama. But Sharp had been noticed for his work already. He's been nominated for numerous BAFTAs, that's the UK equivalent of the Oscars and Emmys, for writing and creating shows like Flowers, a comedy about a family struggling with depression, grief, and loneliness. He received a BAFTA for acting in the BBC Netflix series Jiri Haji. More recently, he's appeared in Lena Dunham's series Too Much and the Oscar-winning film A Real Pain. Now he stars as Wolfgang Amadeus Mozart in a new limited series, Amadeus, adapted from the 1979 stage play. The play was also the basis of the 1984 film. It tells a fictionalized story of the rivalry between Mozart and the court composer Antonio Salieri, who's played by Paul Bettany. Salieri becomes increasingly consumed by envy after realizing Mozart possesses the musical brilliance Salieri desperately prays for but can never attain. Here's a scene from the beginning of the series. 25-year-old Mozart has arrived in Vienna, hoping to build his reputation by composing operas and performing for the emperor's court. He meets Salieri at a court celebration. Salieri, a fan of Mozart's work, is shocked to find that Mozart is immature and irreverent, not a pious genius like his work would suggest. Here's Mozart introducing himself.
7: Wolfgang Amadeus Mozart.
8: Antonius.

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3: China holds huge economic and strategic leverage over the U.S. That's because the country largely controls global access to critical minerals, minerals that the U.S. military cannot function without.
4: This little backwoods Montana company is suddenly a hub of some very, very important materials.
3: Why the U.S. government is pouring millions into a Montana mining company. 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
2: 15 inches. It's imperative to follow the restrictions, officials say, because outdoor water use accounts for more than 50% of water consumption. A handy guide to remember what day of the week watering is allowed can be found at WGCU.org. For WGCU News, this is Eileen Kelly.
3: The family of one of the victims killed in last year's shooting at Florida State University is suing the chatbot company OpenAI. Bakari Sellers is an attorney representing the family. He officially announced the lawsuit today. It comes after Sellers says logs show the accused gunman used ChatGPT for advice on how to carry out his attack.
4: He asked about what time should he go to campus? What time are most people going to be there? I mean, he literally utilized OpenAI and ChatGPT as his co-conspirator. He utilized it as a resource to carry out mass murder. And there was nothing in place to prevent that from happening, and so lives were lost.
3: Florida Attorney General James Uthmeyer is also currently conducting a criminal investigation into OpenAI for their involvement in the shooting. OpenAI spokesperson, one of their spokespeople, says the company is not responsible for the shooting. They say they did not encourage harmful activity, but provided factual responses to questions with information that could be found broadly across public sources on the internet. These hot conditions continue. As far as the eye can see, the forecast right now, it's 91 degrees in Fort Myers. This is WGCU News.
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6: 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I'm Sasha Pfeiffer in Washington, D.C.
7: And I'm Elsa Chang in Culver City, California. President Trump leaves this week for a state visit to China. Trade is on the agenda, along with an effort to stabilize the relationship between these two great world powers. But the Iran war is now in its third month, and that lingering conflict hangs over this whole trip. NPR senior political correspondent Tamara Keith reports.
8: When President Trump met with Chinese President Xi Jinping last fall, the two leaders turned down the temperature on what had been an escalating trade war. On Air Force One afterward, Trump didn't hold back.
9: From 0 to 10, with 10 being the best, I would say the meeting was at 12.
8: And in the lead up to this state visit, Trump built the hype.
10: Yeah, that's going to be a wild one. I said, but we have to put on the biggest display you've ever had in the history of China. You know, last time I went to China, President Xi, he treated me so well.
8: The trip was pushed back 6 weeks with the idea that the war with Iran would be over. Instead, it smolders on, with Iran's closure of the Strait of Hormuz causing economic shock around the world. Kurt Campbell is chairman of the Asia Group and did China policy in the Biden administration.
11: The president's anticipation was that he would go to Beijing in a position of strength, that we would have prevailed in Iran just like we did in Venezuela. But try as they might, it's harder to spin this as an unalloyed success.
8: Instead, headed into 2 days of ceremony and bilateral meetings, Trump is emphasizing his relationship with President Xi. Here he was in an interview with Fox Business anchor Maria Bartiromo.
10: He's somebody I get along with very well. He just wrote me a beautiful letter.
12: He wrote you a letter?
10: Yeah, he did. He responded to a letter that I wrote because I had heard that China is giving weapons to, you're seeing it all over the place, to Iran.
8: Trump said he asked Xi not to supply Iran with weapons.
10: And he wrote me a letter saying that essentially he's not doing that.
8: While other presidents scolded Xi about human rights and warned him to leave Taiwan alone, Trump has expressed an admiration for Xi and the power he wields within China. Dennis Wilder is a professor at Georgetown University and was a top advisor to President George W. Bush on China policy.
13: It's not just hyperbole, but the president is his own

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1: WGCU News, live at 4:44, I'm Mark Garber. Researchers at the University of South Florida Marine Science Lab that burned down cataloged the impact of hurricanes and harmful algae blooms. Plus, they looked into port security to ensure safe commerce under the Skyway Bridge. Allison Barlow is CEO of the St. Petersburg Innovation District.
2: Losing the Marine Science Lab is a huge gap in the work that happens here in the district.
1: Barlow says solutions to community and coastal area problems have come out of that lab and businesses formed that were inspired by research there. Barlow is co-hosting a fundraising event at the district's wharf on Friday evening.
2: There's so many costs to everything from replacing computers to holding events, renting space. And there'll certainly be ways in which the university will help them recover, but it's our way to contribute to that.
1: A lightning strike likely sparked the massive fire that destroyed the Marine Science Lab on May 2nd. Over the course of his career, photographer Ansel Adams has become a virtuoso cameraman, or he did become one, deft darkroom technician, expert mountaineer, enterprising visual artist, and committed conservation activist. WGCU arts and culture reporter Tom Hall reports on an exhibition at the Baker Museum that details his rise from teenage snap shooter to Presidential Medal of Freedom recipient.
3: Photographer Ansel Adams is remembered for panoramic black and white images that promoted the enjoyment and conservation of our national parks. An exhibition at Naples Baker Museum of Art celebrates that connection as we approach the 250th anniversary of the signing of the Declaration of Independence. Here's curator of modern art, Diane Brace Feliciano.
4: It's one of the reasons why the organization chose to include this exhibition in this season's program, thinking about the foundation of the country and also of our continued interest in conservation in the United States.
3: Discovering Ansel Adams tracks the development of the photographer's unique style and influence from his first visit to Yosemite National Park in 1916.
4: When he was 14 years old, he begged his family to take him to Yosemite, and his father brought him a Kodak Brownie camera. So he started there and took his first photographs, and then he taught himself how to develop and print those photographs.
3: He returned to Yosemite every year after that, but his connection to the Sierra Club was a turning point in his trajectory as an advocate for our national parks and their conservation.
4: Before being the conservation group that we know, was it like a mountaineering, a hiking club where people went 2 weeks to stay in nature spaces. It also wasn't a small group. Apparently about 200 individuals went and camped and had all these experiences that clearly influenced Adam's love for nature and his interest in creating all this conservation photography.
3: His growing reputation as a photographer and a marketer caught the eye of Secretary of the Interior Harold Eckes, who tasked Adams in 1941 with producing photographic murals of national parks and other notable American landscapes.
4: He convinced them that he had to better have a trip throughout the whole national park system, including the Del Monuments, the reservations, everything that the DOI managed. And he successfully, he achieved that and took a lot of the great photos that you see here. But World War II started, so he never was able to make the photographic mural for the DOI.
3: Through these experiences, Adams forged a visual language that defined his career and cemented his role as an advocate for landscapes in the United States. But his images had the consequence of reinforcing the myth of pristine wilderness, popularized by Adams' idol, John Muir, that led to the expulsion of Native Americans from America's national parkland.
4: Something that I brought to this exhibition is that I included a few text panels. One of them is related to this point of the national parks, that even though they are very important in terms of conservation for different species, I think I invite viewers to think about what it took to create the national parks and all the forced and sometimes violent displacement of indigenous people who already lived and take care of those lands.
3: To be clear, the process of removing indigenous people from national parks had begun years before Adams was even born. And while Adams did not shy away from controversy, he didn't oppose the National Park Service's policies regarding the removal of Native Americans from Yosemite or any other national park.
4: I'm a historian, so that's something that I wanted to highlight when we think about this, this beautiful landscapes, that they were not uninhabited. They were not empty. They had been taken care of for thousands of years before.
3: It's an aspect of the Ansel Adams story you'll only hear at the Baker Museum. While the National Park Service used to have signage acknowledging the presence and ultimate removal of indigenous populations from our national parks, that verbiage has now been removed pursuant to an executive order signed by President Donald Trump in March of last year, directing the Park Service to remove public content that inappropriately disparages Americans, past and present.
1: 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Discovering Ansel Adams is on display at the Baker Museum in Naples through August 2nd. 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
5: 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I'm Elsa Chang.
6: And I'm Sasha Pfeiffer. As the price of oil rises, so does the problem of oil rustling, meaning the theft of crude oil. It's a crime that has been part of the Texas oil patch since the earliest days of wildcatters. But today, officials say oil field theft has grown into something far more organized and dangerous and costly. Texas Public Radio's David Martin Davies reports.
7: In March of 2025, an oil pipeline exploded in the night sky over Reeves County in West Texas. Investigators said it was the result of oil thieves trying to tap into a pressurized pipeline.
8: They cut into the pipeline and tried to tap directly into the main pipeline.
7: That's Tim Murphy with the Texas Department of Public Safety, testifying recently before the Texas House Energy Resources Committee.
8: It sparked and it blew. They blew up everything in the area, but the pipeline burned for several days.
7: Murphy said this was an example of oil field theft that went horribly wrong, but it could have been much worse. The massive fire was contained before it reached a more populated area. Officials say the incident shows how oil field theft has become more than a property crime. It is a serious threat to workers, nearby communities, and critical energy infrastructure. And in West Texas, virtually anywhere you look is critical energy infrastructure. The Permian Basin provides about half of the nation's oil. The vast, flat, dusty landscape is populated with pump jacks, oil storage tanks, and drilling pads. Each one is a tempting target for a thief.
9: It's like any other commodity. When the price is high, they just get sexier.
7: That's Jim Wright, chairman of the Texas Railroad Commission, the state agency that oversees oil and gas production. Wright says the thieves are often sophisticated.
9: They're cloning these trucks. They can take a truck, get a full load of oil, and not be noticed.
7: Wright says criminals paint tanker trucks to look like legitimate oil field service vehicles.
9: So as they go through these remote ranches to get access to that oil, they go unnoticed.
7: The stolen crude is sold through a broker who sells it onto the market. He says the theft is happening across Texas.
9: About 40% of the industry has experienced some sort of theft. And so I've heard that number could be as high as $1 billion on an annual basis.
7: Wright says the problem is growing, and recent criminal cases show the scale. In April, federal prosecutors announced that 14 people from Texas and New Mexico had been indicted in an alleged crude oil theft conspiracy. The indictment alleges crude oil was siphoned from producers in southeastern New Mexico and then transported across state lines into Texas for resale. Sheriff Stan Parker of Howard County in West Texas says he doesn't have the manpower to deal with the problem.
10: Our county alone gets probably over 1,000, 1,500 barrels of oil reported stolen every month.
7: Parker says the oil thieves know the oil drilling business and law enforcement does not.
10: Our problem is we don't know who's supposed to be there and who's not. And the thing about it is if I pulled up on a tank battery right now, I don't know if you can be there or you not. I don't know if you're drawing water off of it. I don't know if you're pulling oil. It's got very complicated.
7: Texas lawmakers have responded by creating an organized oil field theft prevention unit within the Department of Public Safety, which is now training local sheriffs what to look for to spot an oil thief. The legislature also created the Stop Theft Task Force to study petroleum theft, gaps in the law, and long-term economic impacts. The task force will report its findings to state lawmakers in December. Texas has recently increased the criminal penalty for oil field theft. Depending on the value of what was stolen, a conviction can carry 2 to 10 years or up to life in prison. For NPR News, I'm David Martin Davies in San Antonio.
11: For people with hearing aids or a cochlear implant, a crowded room can be really overwhelming. Lots of voices, but none of them distinct. NPR's John Hamilton reports on new research that could lead to hearing aids with the ability to select one voice among many.
12: It's called the cocktail party effect. In a room full of speakers, the brain can focus on just one and largely filter out the others. But Nima Mesgarani of Columbia University says that filtering is a lot harder for people who use a hearing device.
13: When they go to very crowded places, they usually end up not using them because they just simply amplify everybody.
12: Mesgarani and a team thought they might be able to solve this problem by harnessing the brain's knack for identifying a particular sound source. He'd shown in a previous study that the key is special brainwaves coming from the auditory cortex, which processes sounds.
13: And when you look at the brain of a listener at the cocktail party, what you see is that these brainwaves are tracking only the sound that they are focusing on and not the other sources.
12: Mesgarani thought the discovery might offer a way to improve hearing aids, cochlear implants, and other hearing devices.
13: That gives us a signature that we can look at someone's brain and then we can decide, oh yeah, this is the source that they want to listen to.
12: So his team did an experiment with 4 people who were in the hospital for epilepsy treatment. The participants already had electrodes in their brains. That allowed the team to monitor signals coming from their auditory cortex. Mesgarani says the next step was to simulate a cocktail party at the bedside.
13: They have 2 loudspeakers in front of them. Each one of those loudspeakers is playing a different conversation.
14: Too much. Because I'm sure we just left them back in the car. It shouldn't take too long.
12: At first, the competing conversations were played at the same volume. That left the participants struggling to focus on either one. Then Mesgarani says the team switched on a system that automatically adjusted the volume based on the person's brainwaves.
13: If the person wants to hear conversation one, we make that louder, we make everything else softer.
15: My brothers even recommended him. My brothers simply do not hire bad workmen.
12: When their attention switches to conversation two, so does the system.
16: Read from my diet, but I can tell this is just the thing that was.
12: Mesgarani says the participants had a strong preference for brain control.
13: They said, this is better. I prefer to keep this on. Their comprehension went up and their listening effort goes down.
12: The study appears in the journal Nature Neuroscience, and Josh McDermott of MIT says it offers strong evidence that the approach works. But he notes that this study was done in people with typical hearing.
17: If instead you have somebody who has hearing loss, could you still actually decode the target of attention successfully? And that is still kind of an open question.
12: Because in people with hearing loss, the signal isn't as strong. But McDermott says if it's still detectable, hearing aids might get better. Right now, he says, their ability to filter sounds is pretty limited.
17: They have some pretty good algorithms for reducing background noise. So in situations where the noise is pretty clearly a different signal from the speech you're trying to listen to, you can attenuate the noise.
12: But with multiple voices, hearing aids don't know which one to amplify. McDermott says a brain-controlled hearing aid may be one solution. Another approach is using artificial intelligence to learn which sound you probably want to amplify. Either way, he says, hearing devices badly need to solve the cocktail party problem.
17: If you live long enough, you start to go deaf. And nowadays, most people live long enough. And it's a really important problem to be doing basic scientific research on.
12: In the U.S., disabling hearing loss affects more than half of people 75 and older. John Hamilton, NPR News.
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1: 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Florida lawmakers return to Tallahassee tomorrow to begin a special session focused on the state budget. We'll get a rundown and a preview of what to expect. 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
21: This is unstoppable. We won't give up. We will never give up. Venezuela will be free.
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25: And I'm Elsa Chang. 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
29: Live from NPR News in Washington, I'm Ryland Barton. Supreme Court Justice Samuel Alito today pushed his deadline to make a decision on the latest abortion case before the court. As NPR's Selena Simmons-Duffin reports, that means the abortion pill mifepristone remains available via telemedicine for now.
30: The case comes from the state of Louisiana. It argued that the Food and Drug Administration allowing telemedicine access to mifepristone undermines its abortion ban. Earlier this month, a panel of federal appeals court judges agreed with the state and ended telemedicine access. Supreme Court Justice Samuel Alito paused that decision for 1 week and has now extended that pause for 3 more days. That means patients can continue to receive mifepristone by mail at least until Thursday, at which point the Supreme Court is likely to make a longer-term decision. Telemedicine now accounts for 1/4 of all abortions nationally. Selena Simmons-Duffin, NPR News, Washington.
29: President Trump leaves tomorrow for a state visit to China. As NPR's Tamara Keith reports, the Iran war looms large over the trip.
31: In March, President Trump postponed his trip to China because of the war. The trip is back on, but the war isn't over. Instead, it's in an unsteady and uncertain holding pattern. Kurt Campbell at the Asia Group says the timing is awkward.
32: It is remarkable that President Trump is prepared to go to China under these circumstances. But may I also say that it's also deeply unusual that China is prepared to host him.
31: Iran and China are allies and trading partners. Campbell says the fact that the trip is moving forward is an indication of how important it is to both the U.S. and China to stabilize their relationship. Tamara Keith, NPR News.
29: The price of oil remains high. NPR's Scott Horsley reports on what that means for drivers heading into warmer months.
33: Crude oil prices have come down slightly from their peak on Monday, but the U.S. benchmark is still well above $100 a barrel. And investors are growing nervous that relief could be a long time in coming. Futures contracts for Brent oil to be delivered 6 months from now are still priced above $90 a barrel. Retail gasoline prices in the U.S. continue to climb. AAA says the average price of regular gas rose more than 2 cents overnight. overnight to about $4.48 a gallon. Scott Horsley, NPR News, Washington.
29: Republicans returning to Washington are facing questions about a $1 billion Senate security proposal that could help pay for President Trump's ballroom. Democrats say they'll try to defeat it. Senate Republicans added the money for White House security to a spending bill that would restore funding for immigration enforcement agencies that Democrats have blocked since February. Trump had previously said the ballroom wouldn't be paid for with taxpayer money. The steep security proposal was put forward after a man was charged with trying to assassinate Trump at the White House Correspondents' Dinner last month. U.S. stocks rose today. 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
1: Live from WGCU News at 5:04, I'm Mark Garber. Florida lawmakers return to Tallahassee tomorrow to begin a special session focused on the state budget. WUSF's Douglas Soule has a rundown of what we can expect.
0: This is the second year in a row lawmakers have not been able to pass a budget during the regular session. This week, lawmakers will meet in committees organized by spending area until noon Friday at the latest. Everything that's not figured out will get sent to the Senate and House budget chiefs to work on, mostly behind closed doors. The session is scheduled to go through May 29th. There's a 72-hour cooling-off period between the budget release and the final vote. Legislative leadership says lawmakers will come back after Memorial Day to vote. But if budget talks slow down, the schedule could change. I'm Douglas Soule in Tallahassee.
1: On Friday night, 22 people were arrested.
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0: Final vote. Legislative leadership says lawmakers will come back after Memorial Day to vote. But if budget talks slow down, the schedule could change. I'm Douglas Soule in Tallahassee.
1: On Friday night, 22 people were arrested during a teen takeover of Curtis

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2: In Florida, the names of minors who commit misdemeanors are confidential unless the minor is charged as an adult or is over 16 and has prior felony convictions. Rhea Saha Shah, the CEO of the Juvenile Law Center, calls the mistake harmful.
3: It can impose barriers to their education, their employment, their ability to obtain housing, and just imposes an enormous amount of stigma upon them.
2: When Creative Loafing pointed out the error, TPD Communications Director Janae Lewis responded that the names were published in error, but the names had already been published in other news outlets. I'm Chris Young.
4: DeSoto County's burn ban that's been in force since November, and the county and about one half of Florida's extremely parched, that means no bonfires, campfires, and burning of yard debris above ground charcoal. Gas and electric grills are okay, as are barrel-type barbecue smokers. To report violators, call the DeSoto County Sheriff's Office.
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6: From NPR News, this is All Things Considered. I'm Sasha Pfeiffer.
7: And I'm Mary Louise Kelly. Maria Corina Machado was awarded the Nobel Peace Prize last year for her work to promote democracy in her country, Venezuela. That work included leading the Venezuelan opposition to what Machado and many observers say was a decisive election victory in 2024. But the authoritarian regime of President Nicolas Maduro refused to concede, and Maduro remained in power until this past January when U.S. forces flew to Venezuela and captured him. Many Venezuelans expected Machado to eventually become their president once Maduro was ousted. That hasn't happened, even with Maduro sitting in a U.S. prison awaiting trial. And President Trump has publicly praised Maduro's successor, interim president Delcy Rodriguez.
8: There's a spirit in Venezuela that they haven't had in many, many years, and the big companies are coming in now, and they're building these giant rigs because there's a lot of oil in Venezuela, a lot of other things, too, and a lot of great people. And we have people in charge that are doing a fantastic job.
7: Machado, the opposition leader, says there has been progress. Some political prisoners have been released, for example. But she says much more needs to be done, and she says she will not relent until Venezuela is again a democracy.
9: This is unstoppable. We won't give up. We will never give up. Venezuela will be free.
7: We invited Maria Corina Machado to NPR's studios to talk about all of that and about her new book, The Freedom Manifesto. Here's some of our conversation. Let's start with your plans. You have said you would like to go back to Venezuela by the end of this year. What conditions need to be in place? What needs to happen for that to be possible?
9: Well, since the day I was able to escape my country, I said that I wanted to go back as soon as possible. But certainly I had some...
7: You left in December to go get your Nobel Peace Prize.
9: Exactly.
7: And then everything changed in your country in
9: January. Exactly. Okay. Exactly. And, but at the same time, I knew I had some objectives to accomplish. One of them is precisely being banned from living in Venezuela for over 12 years. Imagine so many people I have never met in person. So I had a very long list of global leaders and Venezuelans living abroad that I wanted to meet, to talk, to organize, to align views and actions. And that's what I've been doing in the last months. And I'm planning to go back. Certainly, this is something that is being talked with and coordinated with the U.S. government. For
7: end of this year, that is still
9: I think it's going to be much sooner than
7: like
9: that.
7: Like when?
9: Like sooner.
7: Days? Weeks?
9: No, I prefer not to say that yet because, of course, there are elements of logistic, of security that I have to address

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1: 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I'm Mark Garber. Extremely dry conditions throughout Florida are ushering in more than burn bans. WGCU's Eileen Kelly tells us more.
2: Water restrictions are in place within the Peace River service area. That means utility customers in DeSoto, Manatee, Sarasota, and Charlotte counties, along with the city of Northport, are asked to follow a one-day-per-week watering restriction. The current restriction is through July 1st. Aquifers, rivers, and reservoirs are lower than normal. The region is experiencing a deficit of 13 inches. It's imperative to follow the restrictions, officials say, because outdoor water use accounts for more than 50% of water consumption. A handy guide to remember what day of the week watering is allowed can be found at wgcu.org. For WGCU News, this is Eileen Kelly.
1: Sea turtle nesting season in southwest Florida has begun. WGCU's senior environmental reporter Tom Bayless tells Mike Walcher about a new advocate helping to preserve these nests. Their young ally is an entrepreneur using her creativity to help save these animals.
3: You found a champion for the turtles this year.
4: I certainly did. Mike, this year, the thousands of loggerheads and greens that nest in our beaches are getting some help from an unlikely ally. A 9-year-old. She's young and extremely intelligent, and now she's an entrepreneur. I had the opportunity to meet Naomi Haynum, and she told me how she's combined taking care of sea turtles while showing her creativity and her business savvy.
5: Hi, I'm Naomi, and I have something really exciting to share. I just sponsored a real sea turtle nest. That means I'm helping protect baby sea turtles while they grow and get ready to hatch.
6: That's Naomi Haynum on Facebook, excitedly telling the world about turtle treasures, her jewelry business raising money for sea turtle nonprofits. She sold $600 of her handmade, nautical-themed earrings in her first 6 weeks. That allowed Naomi to adopt sea turtle nests with the North Captiva Sea Turtle Foundation and another in Port St. Joe in the Panhandle. Adopting a nest is akin to a sponsorship.
5: Soon, I'm going to get pictures of the baby's turtles, and I can't wait to show you!
6: Naomi is not only her own best spokesperson, she's the jewelry creator, inventory supervisor, graphic artist, merchandise photographer, advertising executive, charity coordinator, and serves as what counts as her own CEO. The homeschooled 9-year-old is also the supervisor of sales. She's selling earrings on a table on the porch outside her Cape Coral home, devoting space online with photos and order forms for Turtle Treasures custom earrings. And she walks to a nearby park with her display case filled with earrings to make sales. $6 per pair, buy three at once, and get a nice discount. That's even part of her sales pitch.
5: Right now, I'm working toward adopting another nest so I can help even more sea turtles survive.
6: Part of a military family with 6 children and a brother or sister on the way, Naomi fell in love with sea turtles, swimming in waters off Okinawa when she was a very little girl. On that day, it was the height of turtle mating season, and the animals filled the crystal blue waters. She tells the story of hundreds of them swimming all around her. Naomi isn't quite sure if she was old enough to remember the adventure, or if her dad's many recollections of the event have made the memory more real. Not that it matters, because sea turtles are on her mind all the time.
5: If you want to be part of this and help save sea turtles too, every prayer helps protect sea turtles in their homes. Thank you for supporting Turtle Treasures. Bye!
6: To learn more about Naomi, and for a link to her online store, see WGCU.org.
3: Wow, what an amazing 9-year-old. Can't believe it. Now that we are into turtle nesting season, Tom, how about some reminders for all of us how we should be around the beaches?
4: Well, you know, now the turtles are nesting. They're digging their holes. And it's really important. Usually it's at night. They crawl ashore, the mama turtles. It's really important to leave them alone. Just stay away. Don't use flash cameras. Just let them be. After they lay their nests, stay away from the nests, too. They're usually marked with yellow tape and some poles. Just leave them alone. And of course, if you live along the beach, make sure that you turn out your lights, anything that might draw the turtle towards you. Because little hatchlings, when they do come out of the nest here in a couple of months, they look for the moon over the water or something bright at night. And if the lights are on this way, they're going to crawl the wrong way, and they die in mass when that happens.
3: Yeah, they're going to head towards streets.
4: Absolutely,
3: and street lights and so on, and not to the water.
4: Yes. Where they if you live on the beach or anywhere near it, make sure you shut your lights off to face the beach and put blackout curtains so you can have plenty of light inside your house, but it won't draw the turtles the wrong way.
1: 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In 10 minutes, data from J.P. Morgan shows that individual investors are buying into computer chip stocks like AMD and Intel, driving big gains in the sector, what the rally might tell us, and whether we're in a bubble that's soon to pop. Coming up in 10 minutes on Marketplace.
7: 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I'm Elsa Chang.
8: And I'm Sasha Pfeiffer. College seniors face one of the toughest job markets in years, except for new graduates of SUNY Maritime College in the Bronx. They are entering a field that's practically begging for workers. Steve Kastenbaum reports they're being offered six-figure salaries and large signing bonuses.
9: This is the first ship that's purposely built for training cadets.
10: Captain Tom Murphy is chief of staff at SUNY Maritime College. It's part of New York's public university system. I met up with him on the campus in the Bronx, where the East River meets the Long Island Sound. So can we go on board?
9: Yeah, let's head on.
10: The school is one of six state-run maritime colleges. The ship, the Empire State 7, is massive. It can house 600 students and 100 faculty and crew members. Right now, it's being prepped for an annual summer teaching cruise.
11: On the Empire State, this is a drill, this is a drill, this is a drill. Please report to your abandoned ship muster station. This is a drill.
10: The college runs like a quasi-military academy. In addition to traditional classes, students spend hundreds of hours each year gaining hands-on experience. It's preparation for a career in the maritime industry, and those jobs pay very well. Maxwell Capella graduated from SUNY Maritime last year.
12: They were throwing out numbers between 120 to 160, let's say, as a third assistant engineer.
10: Long before he finished school, he said recruiters were on campus looking to fill entry-level jobs with starting salaries well into the six figures.
12: They really need the people right now.
10: He recently finished up a four-month hitch on a ship as a third assistant engineer. He's earning double what the average salary is for a recent graduate with a bachelor's degree, and he has almost no expenses while he's at sea.
12: You don't have to drive to work. You don't have to cook your meals. No rent.
10: The need for qualified licensed merchant marines is high right now, especially with the Military Sealift Command. That's the federal agency responsible for keeping Navy ships supplied with fuel, food, and ammunition. They make those jobs appealing to graduating students like Finn Mahan.
13: The sign-on bonus alone is like $54,000 in your pocket for 3 years with Military Sealift Command.
10: Mahan said while the money is very tempting, you could find yourself on a ship for long stretches in the Persian Gulf, in the war zone.
13: That also makes us heavy targets because the enemy also knows just as well how valuable and how important these supply ships are to our active duty Navy vessels.
10: Without enough qualified mariners on supply ships, some of the Navy's vessels near the Strait of Hormuz would run out of supplies in as few as 5 days. Faced with a shortage of licensed merchant marines, the Trump administration unveiled the Maritime Action Plan in February aimed at rebuilding the merchant marine pipeline. SUNY Maritime is benefiting from that. Retired Navy Admiral John Okun is the college president.
14: 90% of all goods travel on the global commons. 70% of those mariners that man those ships come from institutions like the Maritime College.
10: There are over 8,000 jobs in the U.S. maritime industry. More than 5,000 are with the Military Sealift Command, civilian jobs that require hard-to-get licenses from the Coast Guard.
14: The Navy does not have global reach. Our national defense does not have global reach without the logistical supply chain, which is our merchant marine.
10: Jumping at the opportunity to support the Navy means several more months on a ship at sea, working 12 hours a day, 7 days a week. For some, the signing bonus is not enough to draw them away from similar high-paying jobs with less time sailing, longer breaks on dry land, and no missiles flying overhead. For NPR News, I'm Steve Kastenbaum in New York.
7: Each week, a guest draws a card from NPR's Wildcard deck and answers a big question about their life. Anne Lamott says that she felt drawn to writing almost like it was a call to become a monk. She's also felt called to teach others how to write and to help them organize their thoughts on the page. Her newest book, which she co-wrote with her husband Neil Allen, is called Good Writing, 36 Ways to Improve Your Sentences.
15: I want to teach people that the writing is where the action is. The writing, the collaborating, the writer life of reading, of studying, of sitting at the feet of the masters, of, you know, it's wonderful to get published too. I mean, but it's not what you're looking for.
7: Lamott spoke with Wildcard host Rachel Martin about what it means to be human.
16: What's something you thought about yourself that you had to unlearn?
15: I had to unlearn. I mean, my parents taught me great values. They were civil rights activists. We were marching for, you know, just all the great good causes. And they taught me to read. I was reading very early. They gave me the value of literature and libraries, you know, the greatest American institution besides a constitution. And, but I had to learn everything, almost everything they taught me, because it was the '50s and they taught me that girls look a certain way. Well, I was never going to look like the other girls. I had this really crazy wiry hair and, they grew up. And sideways, it didn't grow down. And I got bullied, and the bullying gave me my sense of humor because I discovered that if a boy with other boys had a drive-by insult on a bike and I thought of something to throw at him, the other boys would laugh at him and I would be a little bit better. Mm. And, but so what I had to unlearn was that, what other people thought of me was who I was or had anything to do with who I was. And I had to learn just from the bottom up that I was not what men thought of me or East Coast literary men. Mm-hmm. And, or I was not what the really cool teenage boys or girls thought of me, that I was this precious, hilarious, wise, girl and then woman who, was kind and generous and kind of a mess like we all are. Like if there's not, if there isn't something wrong with you, I'm not interested, you know? If there isn't something wrong with you, we're seriously going to have almost nothing to talk about at dinner. So maybe sit somewhere else. So, and I had to learn that that was what it meant to be human, was to be real and to be vulnerable and to be who you actually were instead of who you always agreed to be because you got good grades.
16: For sure.
15: I love that old Aeneas Nin quote, and I'll probably get it wrong, but something about staying in bed.
16: Oh, my gosh. Oh, God. Sorry. Now I need to find it because I didn't want to read it out loud. Okay, let's read it.
15: It's like there came a day.
17: And the day came when the risk to remain tight in a bud was more painful than the risk it took to blossom.
15: Yeah.
17: That's lovely.
7: And you can watch the full conversation with Anne Lamott on YouTube by searching for @NPR Wildcard. Her new book, Good Writing, is out now.

0: If you're a fan of a dense bean salad or homemade hummus, then you probably have chickpeas in your pantry. And yes, they are protein rich and delicious, but it turns out they and a bunch of other food staples might not be as nutritious as they were even a decade ago. And the reason is carbon dioxide. Sarah Kaplan wrote about it at the Washington Post in a story called "The Invisible Force Making Food Less Nutritious." Sarah, welcome to the program.
1: Thanks for having me.
0: So climate change has a lot of consequences for food, but I was surprised to learn that the carbon dioxide itself that's causing global warming is a problem. Can you talk about why?
1: Yeah.
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2: In the other kinds of minerals, things like zinc and iron, phosphorus, calcium, these really important minerals in the soil that are not so important to the plants, but are really important to the people who consume those plants. And that means that, you know, any given bite of a plant is going to have more sugar in it and less of these essential nutrients.
3: Wow. So I talked about chickpeas. That's a big one. What are some of the other crops that are losing their nutritious value?
2: Yeah. So some researchers in the Netherlands did what's called a meta-analysis last year. And they found that dozens of nutrients across dozens of different crops are all being affected. So that includes everything from really essential staples like rice and wheat and soybeans to lettuce, to potatoes, to sweet peppers, to canola. And one of the really interesting things is that every plant seems to be affected a little bit differently. So for example, chickpeas, like you mentioned, you know, between the 1980s and 2040, zinc in chickpeas is expected to decline almost 40%.
3: Wow.
2: But, you know, really it is across the board. Most nutrients in most plants are seeing some kind of decrease.
3: Across the board, this research, I think, found that nutrients fell by a little over 3% since the late 1980s. But you're right that that's actually, it sounds small, but it's pretty significant in terms of the potential health impacts.
2: Yeah, and that's because nutrient deficiency is a huge public health problem around the world. And a lot of people live kind of on the brink of nutrient insufficiency. And so just a small decrease in, particularly in staple crops like rice and wheat, can lead to huge consequences for those people. Particularly in low-income countries where a lot of people might get half of their calories from something like rice. You know, if that rice becomes less nutritious and they're getting half of their calories from it, all of a sudden that's a big decline.
3: So what can we do about this? I mean, is there a way to make up for the loss of nutrition in these crops? Is everyone going to have to take supplements?
2: Yeah, I mean, it really depends on who you are and what resources you have. So those of us who live in wealthy countries where we're able to afford really diverse diets, this shouldn't be too big of a problem. What the experts that I talked to are really worried about is what happens in low-income countries. And, you know, one of the solutions, the potential solutions, is these fortification programs. A lot of countries already have them where they will add nutrients to flour or rice. But there are something like 2 billion people around the world who already suffer health problems, whether that's anemia from lack of iron or immune system problems from lack of zinc. So if these fortification programs aren't solving the problem that already exists, the experts were kind of dubious that they would be able to compensate for the problem that's going to get even bigger as carbon dioxide in the atmosphere increases.
3: And the obvious solution is to stop emitting carbon dioxide, right? But I mean, we are so off track on those goals. And it's interesting, you actually mentioned this in the story, that opponents of climate action often like to say, well, more carbon is good for plants. It increases growth. But this evidence sort of gives lie to that argument, right?
2: Yeah, I think it's a lot more complicated than just saying plants need carbon to grow, therefore carbon is good. The other reality is that climate change, which is caused by carbon dioxide pollution, is also making it harder to grow our food. There's wildfires and floods and extreme heat and drought. All of these things are critically depleting yields, and you get not just a decrease in the quality of crops, but also probably a decrease in quantity. And both of those things are huge problems that really are addressed by reducing carbon dioxide emissions.
3: Sarah Kaplan is a climate reporter for The Washington Post, where she wrote about the invisible force making our food less nutritious. She and graphics reporter Naima Ahmed share the byline on the story. Thanks so much for joining us.
2: Thank you for having me.
3: If you want more on how climate change is affecting our food,

0: This is Southwest Florida in Focus. Coming up, at least one American has contracted the deadly Hanta virus aboard a cruise ship under quarantine in Europe. A look at the rare disease and if it could potentially impact any of your future travel plans. Clearing the path for better vision. We talk with experts on the eye diseases impacting millions of Americans and things you can do to keep your sight pristine. And the trickle-down effect of Florida's tourism boom. How Southwest Florida is feeling the boost from another solid start of travelers coming to the Sunshine State. Hello, I'm Jennifer Crawford. Thank you for joining us. Travelers have been put on high alert after three people have died following an outbreak of hantavirus aboard a cruise ship. The ship in question was placed under quarantine in the Canary Islands. The World Health Organization says six more passengers, including an American, have either a confirmed or a suspected case of the virus. This is the first confirmed outbreak of the hantavirus on a cruise ship. Despite the concerns, officials from the World Health Organization say this should be treated like an isolated case and that risk to the broader public is low. For more on the hantavirus outbreak, we are joined by Dr. Nicole Iovine, chief epidemiologist and infectious disease expert at the University of Florida's Health Shands Hospital. Thank you for joining us today.
1: Thank you so much, Jennifer.
0: We are hearing that hantavirus is spread from rodent droppings and rarely ever spread from human to human, but that certainly is not the case with this particular strain. Can you explain why that is and what we know about how this strain originated and made its way on board the ship and infected multiple people?
1: Sure. So this strain is called the Andes virus. And so you're correct that this is different from all of the other hantaviruses in that it can spread from person to person. This particular strain is found mainly in South America, and the cruise ship did make a stop in Argentina. So that is likely where the first patients acquired the infection while they went offshore into Argentina.
0: What is the mortality rate of this strain, and can you talk about why it is so deadly?
1: Hantaviruses in general have a high mortality rate, even with the most advanced medical interventions. It can be as high as 38 to 40%, and that includes in the United States as well. It is a virus that attacks the blood vessels that are deep inside the lung, causes tons of fluid to enter into the lungs, and the person can't breathe, and we can't get oxygen through their lungs to keep them properly oxygenated.
2: And that's what leads to the high mortality rate.
0: Can you address the risk that this strain poses to the general public? And is there anything that we should do to reduce that risk of contracting this particular virus?
1: The risk to the general public is close to zero. And there's a couple of reasons for that. It's actually not that easy to transmit the Andes virus. You really need to have close contact with a person who is actively infected and is showing symptoms. And now that we know what's going on, there are containment measures in place that are going to greatly reduce the chance of it spreading any further. There might be a few additional or secondary cases, but it is not going to turn into anything like the COVID pandemic at all.
0: And that leads me to what is on many people's minds, that they are concerned that this hantavirus strain could mutate, maybe turn into a virus that could become widespread, fearing another pandemic type environment. Is this a fair concern? Is this possible?
1: That's a really great question. So unlike COVID, which was a completely new virus, and we just learned as we went along how it could mutate, we've known about hantaviruses for many, many years, and the hantaviruses are not known to have rapid mutation cycles like COVID or even flu can have. It's much more of a stable virus. So it is extremely unlikely. There's no reason to say that it's going to acquire an enhanced ability to transmit person to person.
0: Can you give your perspective on how you think these containment measures that are in place currently? I know there were Americans that were brought to Nebraska. Can you talk about those containment measures and how effective do you think those are?
1: I expect them to be highly effective because what happens is that these passengers will undergo at least twice daily medical evaluations to see if there's any sign of an infection starting. And they will be kept in isolation, so they'll be separated from one another. And hospital personnel will wear full personal protective equipment or PPE so that they don't get infected. So all those measures are extremely effective. We know that from COVID, that when you have measures like that in place, the virus doesn't get a chance to spread.
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3: All right. 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
2: Thank you so much.
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3: 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Thank you so much for joining us today from Chicago.
6: Today, thanks for having us.
3: Can you first address how common are eye diseases that actually lead to vision loss and in some cases even blindness, and what age groups are most impacted?
6: Yeah, so there are a number of eye conditions that I would say can gradually affect our vision in time. And I think that when we talk about age groups, obviously you can have vision loss even when as a child. But when we think about routine screening and routine eye exams, general guidelines will say, well, get your exams as a child. And then as you get older, 20s to 30s, 40s. And then as we get older, you start to see these other conditions, like you mentioned earlier, age-related macular degeneration, glaucoma, cataracts, and so forth, that can slowly, I would say, sneak up on us to cause vision loss, right? We may not feel anything, we may not notice anything suddenly, but absolutely, if we're not getting those eye exams early, we're not necessarily making sure that we're okay. You know, other conditions that I think we should talk about are diabetes, high blood pressure, all of these things that affect our body can ultimately affect our eyes, cause vision changes, cause visual loss, and again, may not affect us right away, cause pain, but can be absolutely devastating.
3: Can you touch on what contributes to us getting eye diseases like glaucoma and cataracts?
6: Yeah, so one of the things that I think is really important is know our family history, right? So when we think about glaucoma, understanding who in our family may have had glaucoma so that we can get earlier intervention. There, of course, are other things that can cause glaucoma. So even

0: Even a large lens or a cataract can cause high pressure in the eye, but they're also just our anatomy. When we talk about cataracts, again, it can be multifactorial, but I think most of us, when we think about cataracts, it's we all get cataracts, right? I have a cataract. As we get older in time, cataracts may affect our ability to do certain things like drive or walk around at night and so forth and so on. But again, you know, I'm a retina specialist. I have a lot of really great cataract surgeon colleagues. But ultimately, if a cataract is affecting your vision, then there are things that you could do that are that can take care of that.
1: And I know many times we don't realize that eye health can actually be a predictor of overall health, and that an ophthalmologist can detect other diseases during a normal eye exam. What kinds of health conditions can be illuminated in a routine complete eye exam?
0: Yeah, absolutely. And I'm going to comment on one thing, and I'm going to turn it over to Jeff. I can tell you so many times how I've seen patients come in that the first time that they're seeing me is the first time that they've been diagnosed with a certain systemic condition like diabetes or high blood pressure or multiple sclerosis. And then we're referring them to their primary care physician to make sure that they're cared for. But I know that, you know, to prevent blindness has done a survey around some of this. So maybe, Jeff, you can talk a little bit about that.
2: Yeah, we've done a survey recently. And one of the things that we found is that most people, 75% of people, really don't understand that so many eye health conditions advance without signs or symptoms. But we also know, as Dr. Chan alluded to, that there's so many other health conditions that can be detected through a simple eye exam. We're learning more that high cholesterol, brain tumors, diabetes, et cetera, can be detected through eye exams. Now, we're not trying to say that people should consider their eye doctor their first source of cardiology expertise, but it does show that tuning into your eye health can certainly impact other healthcare conditions.
1: Can you give us some tips on what we can do to preserve and protect our vision? And I wonder if sunglasses really help.
0: Yeah, so I always say to my patients, healthy life, healthy eyes, right? So making sure that your overall health is good, diet, exercise, all of these things matter. And yes, sunglasses are important. As we get older, UV protection, but also just in general, eye protection is important. And like you mentioned earlier around children, you know, going back to that, you know, really important to get their eyes checked early because they're not always going to tell us what's going on.
1: Thank you so much, Dr. Chan and Jeff. Thank you so much for joining us today.
2: Thank you.
3: Thank you.
1: For more health conscious advice and updates on the latest medical breakthroughs, make sure you check out our webpage at wgcu.org. Florida is a vacationer's paradise, and tourism continues to be a driving force in our state's economy. Last year, a record 143 million visitors came to the Sunshine State, contributing nearly $130 billion to Florida's economy. WGCU's Teddy Byrne learned how this growth in tourism has been felt in Punta Gorda, which saw an increase in visitors, especially those from across the Atlantic.
4: So I am joined by the Tourism Director for the Punta Gorda and Inglewood Beach Visitor Convention Bureau, Sean Doherty. Thank you so much for joining us today.
5: Absolutely. Glad to be here.
4: So last year, Governor Ron DeSantis reported record-breaking numbers for tourism. Were you seeing similar things in the Punta Gorda area last year?
2: So last year we had just a little bit of a dip, but we were a little bit different from the rest of the state in the fact that we were still dealing with the aftermath of Hurricanes Helene and Milton. But I am happy to report so far this year, in the first 6 months of this fiscal year, we are up pretty significantly. So we just got our numbers back from March, for example, and we're up about 5% versus last March. So we're definitely heading in the right direction.
4: And then I want to talk about the demographics, because I know that that area is big for international tourism. And we were just talking before this, and you were saying that you've made great strides in bringing more European participants to come and visit this beautiful area.
2: Yeah, it's something that we hadn't really focused on in the past. We kind of didn't really have the budget to really go after those markets the right way. So we kind of held off. But in the past couple of years, we were able to bring on some international representation firms to help us
3: both in the UK market and the German market in particular. And we are seeing some strides there. We're seeing an increase in visitation from both of those markets over the past couple of years. So we're optimistic and excited because, again, we just started doing that a couple of years ago, and we're already starting to see returns on that.
4: And then also in the last couple of years is really diving into the business side of things. There's obviously the Sunseeker Resort, your convention center, and that has to have been a big project and hopefully bringing more people in for you. So what is your future for that? I mean, as it continues to grow, what are you hoping it continues to bring for the area?
3: Yeah, so it was on a good trajectory already in from year one to two to three, in that they were increasing their business, particularly from the meetings and convention side of things, but also the leisure business was starting to ramp up as well. One thing that they did find out in this first couple of years is they didn't have enough meeting space. They were losing some business to some big conferences and conventions only because they didn't have that extra space. So they jumped on it, and they are getting ready to break ground very soon on 100,000 square feet of additional meeting space. So I think that's going to really do a lot for that segment of the market, to where we can bring in a lot of those visitors that are coming for meetings and conventions. And a lot of times that converts into future leisure visitors as well. You know, someone will come because they've got to come attend that conference, and they get exposed to the destination for the first time, and they like it, and they come back.
4: So within the success of Sunseeker, is there any plans for implementing other type of business ventures similar to that to help, again, increase that flow of tourism coming through the area?
3: So, yeah, we have another thing, another project going on right now with Fisherman's Village. You probably heard that it's recently been sold. We're really excited about what that could entail. The good news is that while it was up for sale over the past few years, it was able to operate, business as usual. But with a new, owner coming on board, we're hopeful that that will lead to some more expansion of that, the offerings there. They're working on, I know one of the first things they'll be working on is getting that marina, their marina back up and running. But there's also three new restaurants that are going to be coming into that development very soon. They should be opening within the next couple months. So we're really excited about that as well.
4: And then the marina took a hit from several hurricanes in the past, but now we had a dry season last year. Things are looking optimistic as we enter hurricane season coming here in June 1st. So when you have kind of this gap and this die down of hurricanes, how does that help you when both planning events and planning things for people over the summer months?
3: You know, the further you get away from a storm occurring, the perception continues to improve. So that's kind of the thing that we were dealing with last year. Not only was it the aftermath of those storms and, some of our vacation rentals still being damaged and coming back online and all, but it is that perception. So the further we get away from a storm occurring here, people tend to forget. They have short memories, which is good from that standpoint. So and when you look at the big picture, it's not very often that we get really hit hard by a hurricane. So that's only going to be helpful to us.
4: And then, where you look at what Charlotte County is known for, it really doesn't have, I guess, that beach touting that, say, a Sanibel does or a Naples does. So what are some of the things that people when coming to the area can expect? And is there anything planned in the future that people should be marking down their calendars for?
3: Yeah, so, our beaches aren't as well known as some of the other ones, but it's still the major draw of people coming to our destination. Our research consistently shows that close to 30% of people choose to come to our destination primarily because of the beaches. And then over half of the people, even if it wasn't their primary reason for coming, they still go to the beaches at some point during their visit. We really sell our destination as an outdoor recreation destination. So there's so many other opportunities to get on the water, whether it's fishing. We can constantly talk about how we're the tarpon fishing capital of the world. We just had some fishing journalists in town, and they had a great time out on the water. All of them caught tarpon during their visit. But kayaking, jet skiing, anything you can do on the water, sailing, we've got it right here because, of course, we've got Charlotte Harbor, we've got the rivers, we've got the Gulf. So there's a lot of ways to get out on the water or getting up close with nature, too. We've got a number of eco tours, sunset cruises, things of that nature. So that's kind of what we kind of focus on promoting our destination about is getting outdoors.
4: So an adventurer's paradise.
3: That's right. That's right.
4: Well, Mr. Doherty, thank you for taking the time to come here and talk with us today about this.
3: Absolutely. Anytime.
1: Here's a little more on the history of Charlotte County. 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
7: I'm Scott Tong. In China this week, ahead of the Trump-Xi summit, one big topic is Taiwan. 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
1: Welcome back to Southwest Florida in Focus. After zero hurricanes made landfall last year, the ramifications are being felt during the 2026 spring tourism season. Places like Lee County saw a robust growth in their tourism, with many visitors taking advantage of enhanced beach infrastructure and pristine weather conditions. WGCU's Teddy Byrne has more on how potential travelers are focusing in on Southwest Florida as their preferred vacation destination.
4: So even though for us here in Southwest Florida, the snowbird season has come to an end, our area still relies on tourism throughout the summer months to stay economically viable, as we see travelers taking advantage of the internet for the best deals they can find when it comes to making a trip to Southwest Florida. And they're looking for new tools to help them find the best deals. And one of the four leading experts in how this happens is Jennifer Jones. Jennifer, a Google search expert, thank you so much for joining us.
11: I'm so glad to be here.
4: So before we get going into the economics, I think everyone will hear it say a Google search expert. Well, I'm that, but you are the professional when it comes into this. So how did you get into that position?
11: Oh, that's a great question. I studied really hard. No, I'm kidding. Anybody can be a Google search expert, as you noted, but it is part of my job. And what I do is I analyze the anonymous and aggregate data that we find on a website that's actually available to everyone. And that's google.com/trends. You can go look and see what is trending in your area in real time. And part of what I do is just study that a lot.
4: Also, now in Southwest Florida, it's not just a destination for people in the U.S. And in our tourism industry, we benefit from travelers across the globe who find their way here. So what are some of the trends you're seeing for our area in your position?
11: Yeah, I love looking up individual cities and towns data. It's super fun. It's great to see the trends across them. So solo travel is a really big trend internationally right now, with folks looking to, head out with or without someone with them. So solo travel is a big deal. Women's solo travel is a big deal. And actually in Fort Myers, the best place to travel solo, that is up by 4,000%. That is not a typo. That is literally four numbers, 4,000% month over month. Fort Myers is one of the best places to travel solo.
4: Now, do we have any idea for reasons for that? I would assume that maybe that we didn't have a hurricane last year, so that could help. But are we having any idea of what is leading to that massive surge in just searches and people interested in coming to our area?
11: Yeah, I mean, it's just, I don't have any data on exactly what that might be. One might assume that it's just the general vibes, that it's the greatness of your city. And of course, a little time in the sunshine never hurts.
4: So now we've seen some ebbs and flows when it comes to prices of air travel, whether it's fuel prices, international crises. So from your role, what can we look forward to heading into the summer of 2026?
11: Yeah, everybody right now, I think, wants to save money. It's a little more expensive out there to travel right now. So we've always had Google Flights. It's a wonderful tool that you can use to track your prices on your flights. Also, AI mode in search can help you plan for your trips. It's basically taking the best of an AI chatbot and Google search, and you can have all kinds of questions. You can ask them all kinds of questions. It's a great trip planning tool. It takes all of your scattered, research across different sites, recommendations from a friend, and it puts it together into a custom itinerary with lots of options that can certainly save you money.
4: And then in your summary, how is it looking for your perspective for people coming to Southwest Florida? As the tourism season picks back up again, do you see this as a continuing trend of more people interested in our area? Or is this that's kind of peaking?
11: I love that you're asking this question. So we do have a list to share of domestic destinations right now. And some of the biggest year-over-year increases compared to summer 2025 definitely has Southwest Florida on there. So in number two, Sarasota, number two domestic search right now. And then in the top 10, we also have Fort Myers, Florida, and Panama City. I'm not totally sure, but I do feel like this is trending to the west of Florida, and Miami over there on the east, better watch out.
4: And then for anyone that's getting ready to book those trips for their summer breaks there, do you have any final tips or recommendations for people as they're hopping online, getting ready to go? Where should people go to, and what should they look for specifically when trying to find that perfect, destination for a nice vacation?
11: Yeah, AI trip planning is the new way to do things. Google makes it super easy through our AI mode in Google search, through our use of Gemini, and then certainly the hotel price tracking and flight tracking. They're really great ways to save you money and to be able to just move forward in that planning and get going on your destination and all those other details.
4: Well, perfect. Well, thank you so much for taking the time to talk with us, and hopefully a lot of people learned when they get ready to book their next trip.
12: Coming up on our next program, millennials are looking to do more investing and planning for their financial futures. 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
4: Next time on Gulf Coast Life, FGCU's Roots of Compassion and Kindness, or ROCK Center, is hosting an International Kindness Summit this week. This first-of-a-kind event is bringing global kindness leaders from around the world together to launch what's called the Kindness Without Borders Initiative. We meet three of the organizers for a preview of the summit, which kicks off on Friday, May 15th. Coming up next on WGCU.
5: Live from NPR News in Culver City, California, I'm Dwayne Brown. A widely used abortion pill will remain on hold for a few more days after Supreme Court Justice Samuel Alito pushed out his deadline to make a decision. NPR's Selena Simmons-Duffin tells us that means mifepristone remains available via telemedicine for now.
6: The case comes from the state of Louisiana. It argued that the Food and Drug Administration allowing telemedicine access to mifepristone undermines its abortion ban. Earlier this month, a panel of federal appeals court judges agreed with the state and ended telemedicine access. Supreme Court Justice Samuel Alito paused that decision for 1 week and has now extended that pause for 3 more days. That means patients can continue to receive mifepristone by mail at least until Thursday, at which point the Supreme Court is likely to make a longer-term decision. Telemedicine now accounts for 1/4 of all abortions nationally. Selena Simmons-Duffin, NPR News, Washington.
5: President Trump says the ceasefire between the U.S. and Iran is on life support after rejecting Tehran's latest response to end the conflict. Trump speaking to reporters today after Iran refused to reopen the Strait of Hormuz and rejected a one-page proposal which reiterated Trump's position that Iran cannot have a nuclear weapon. But soaring oil and gas prices have led the president to propose suspending the federal gas tax. That would save about 18 cents a gallon, but also requires approval from Congress.
7: Yeah, I'm going to reduce until the... Let me tell you, as soon as this is over with Iran, as soon as it's over, you're going to see gasoline and oil drop like a rock.
5: Gas prices have jumped 50% since the start of the war in late February. The cost of diesel even higher, which truckers use to transport consumer goods across the country. This is NPR. The supplement NAD is attracting attention in the wellness world these days as scientists study its potential. But as NPR's Will Stone tells us, many of the claims are ahead of the current evidence.
8: NAD boosting products are often billed as a kind of cure-all, a potent substance that can reverse aging and enhance energy. Nicotinamide adenine dinucleotide is a crucial molecule in our body, and the early research on animals suggests taking NAD precursor supplements can have many benefits. Dr. Shalinder Basin at Brigham and Women's Hospital is one of the researchers looking into NAD.
9: Yeah, early in this field, it certainly is very promising, but I think the hype exceeds the reality where we are in the field.
8: He says what's needed now are larger human trials. Will Stone, NPR News.
5: Well, oil and gas prices continue to rise after President Trump called Iran's latest proposal to end the war unacceptable. That rejection keeps both sides in limbo, driving up the price of oil from roughly $70 a barrel before the war to $104 a barrel today. President Trump is now moving to ask Congress to suspend the federal tax on gas in hopes of bringing down the surging fuel prices caused by the Iran war. The tax is about 18 cents a gallon. AAA says prices at the gas pump are up 50% since the war began. This is NPR News.
4: This is Gulf Coast Life. I'm Mike Canary. Thanks for joining us. In recent decades, research into the science of kindness has moved the conversation from kindness being a feel-good sentiment into a rigorous field of study that shows significant physiological and psychological benefits. At the same time, there's a growing global kindness movement that's made up of a network of organizations dedicated to spreading the word about these kinds of benefits and encouraging people to find ways to embed the practice of kindness into our everyday lives. Florida Gulf Coast University offered its first class on kindness about 6 years ago, and not long after, FGCU founding faculty member Dr. Maria Rocca founded the school's Roots of Compassion and Kindness Center. Now the Rock Center is hosting a global kindness summit called K20 that will kick off the Kindness Without Borders initiative. Kindness leaders from around the world will be gathering on the FGCU campus later this week. The K20 Summit kicks off on Friday, May 15th, for a series of talks and interactive events with a goal of sharing knowledge and inspiring action. I spoke last month with the K20 co-founders to get a preview. We're revisiting that conversation today. Dr. Maria Rocca is an associate professor in the Department of Integrated Studies at FGCU and director of the university's Roots of Compassion and Kindness, or ROC Center, and she's a founding faculty member here at FGCU. Welcome back, Maria.
10: Thank you so much.
4: Francesca Donland is a ROC Center board member and co-founder of the K20 Summit with Maria and Alan, who we'll introduce in a second. Good to see you, Francesca.
11: Nice to see you, too.
4: And Alan Williams is a values-driven leadership advisor, author, and founder of Service Brand Global and co-founder of the K20. Welcome to the show, Alan.
12: Thank you. Good to be here.
4: So, Maria, we've had you on the show several times talking about the ROC Center. You guys were founded in 2020. You've got this summit coming up in May. Seems like it's a pretty big deal. Would you say this is sort of the ROC Center taking it to the next level?
10: Absolutely. There's no question about it. Most of what we've done with the ROC Center to date has been local and has been connected with everything from small children to senior citizens. But this is the first time we're bringing other people are from around the world who are working in the area of kindness to our campus and to our community.
4: Francesca, you're on the ROC Center board. How did you become involved with it?
11: Oh, I am a very proud member of the ROC board. I taught the first kindness class at FGCU with Maria's permission.
4: What year was that? Do we know?
10: It was before 2020.
11: Was it?
10: Yeah, you were doing it before we started the center.
11: I think it was right when we started the center. Right. Anyway, as we started the center, I started teaching the class and the science and research around kindness. I taught it for 3 years, and it was transformative for me and my students and helped lead me to the K20.
4: Did you come to Maria and say, look, this emerging science around kindness, let me teach about it?
11: That is exactly what I did. I walked into her office and I said, hey, there's this guy at Stanford who teaches a kindness class and things feel fairly hateful. Could I teach one? And his name is Jamil Zaki, and he gave me his syllabus. And Maria said, write something up and let's see if we can make it happen. And she made it happen.
4: Describe the ROC Center in top level terms for a radio listener to just understand it, either you or Maria.
11: Maria.
10: So the Roots of Compassion and Kindness Center was established to teach compassion, kindness, and empathy to FGCU students, then to take it out into the community so that we do workshops in the community. We have programs for everything from 3 and 4 year olds called ROC Reads all the way up to our ROC of Ages program now, where we are partnering FGCU students with senior citizens. But the goal really is to try to transform this part of the state, the country, to the most compassionate, kind, empathetic place to live, work, play, and study.
4: I was going to ask you if when you started the ROC Center, you were well aware of a global or national and global movement, if you could call it that, around kindness and empathy. And then Francesca explained that there was emerging research. I mean, were you well aware of a global movement, much like you're going to be bringing together in May?
10: Yes, because I knew all about the Stanford work. I knew about some of the things being done at Berkeley, being done at Notre Dame. I mean, mostly it was things in this country that I was aware of because I was looking at what was happening on university campuses.
4: Alan, let's bring you in now. Before you tell us about yourself and the work you do, can you help us or can you help listeners understand what this kindness movement is like outside of the United States? It seems like you're from the UK. It seems like you're in this world. You might be able to characterize it for us.
12: Yeah, sure. So around about 3 years ago, I started to get interested in the World Kindness Movement, which is a global organization, been around for 25 years, representation from about 30-odd countries. And I thought, ah, great, there's an umbrella organization for everybody that does work in the area of kindness. And then quickly discovered that wasn't the case. So that's what led me to start thinking about, well, what if there was something that created a conducive environment for all of the existing players in the kindness space to be able to connect with each other, collaborate together, and create more positive impact together? So that was the birthing of K20.
13: So now tell us a bit about yourself and your background and the work that you do with Service Brand Global and how all of that overlaps with or is adjacent to that kindness movement.
12: Yeah, so first career was commercial hospitality management. So I used to run five-star hotels, conference centers, that sort of thing. Got a bit fed up with the corporate world, so set up my own consulting firm, and that's part of what I do. But over the last probably 5 years, I've started to take the advice that my grandmother gave me when I was a little boy, about 7, 8 years old. She used to say to me, Alan, you need to follow your nose. And I've come to realize that that's exactly the same as following your values. And when you follow your values, follow the energy around you, and just trust that things are going to work out, they often do. And this is the latest example.
13: You used the word authentic in the first line of the company's description. Is authenticity at the root, no pun intended, Maria, of this idea? You know, the idea that you can't fake authenticity, I guess, is kind of a silly way to put it.
12: Yeah, in the world that we live in, you know, people on Facebook living their best life, but underneath it's not like that at all. And this isn't about expecting everybody to be good people. If you believe in greed and power, then just say so and then behave accordingly, and then everybody knows where they stand.
13: Explain what values-driven means, because that's also very present on the website and the other things that I've read up on you.
12: Yeah, so your values are what's really important to you at your core. And rather than leave it by chance, you can actually make conscious choices and decisions about how you lead your life. So if you choose to do things that are in line with, for instance, me, creation and excellence and adaptability and kindness, then you're likely to find that you enjoy what you do.
13: Is part of what you do try to convince business people that being compassionate and kind and values driven can be good for the bottom line?
12: Partly, but hand in hand with that, if you don't believe that, that's up to you. And get on, and then people around you can make their own choices about whether they want to deal with you or not.
13: Maria, so how did you get in touch with or connected to Alan?
10: Through Francesca.
13: So Francesca, how did you get connected with Alan?
11: Well, it's kind of a crazy story. It's sort of the magic of K20. But I started, after I taught a kindness class for 3 years, I had to move to Rhode Island to help my mom. And I decided that in 2025, I would do an act of kindness every day, and I would post about it on LinkedIn to see if the science and research around what I taught was really true as I practiced it every day. And so Alan, who's in the kindness space, saw my LinkedIn post early January, and we had a Zoom. And he said, I just have this great idea about bringing all these kindness leaders together in one place. And I said, I think that's a great idea. And I know someone at a university who probably thinks it's a great idea too. So 1 week later, I met with Maria. Maria said, I love it. Maybe 3 or 4 weeks later, we brought it to the board. They loved it. And 1 year later, here we are.
13: When you saw that post of hers, did you imagine that it could be transformed that quickly into something like this, Alan?
12: Not at all. And I think that's the power of having confidence that what will be to a certain extent. So it's about making space for that magic to happen rather than necessarily having a detailed plan, which doesn't happen anyway.
13: What will your role be in it? You're co-founder. You three are co-founders. During the actual event, will you be one of the speakers, Alan? Or
12: yes.
13: And you're a speaker too, Maria?
10: Yes.
13: Tell us who some of the other speakers are.
10: Well, our keynote is Brian McLaren.
13: And explain who he is.
10: And Brian McLaren is an activist and an author, and his most recent book is called Life After Doom. And he also, though, has a wonderful program called Zoe on Campus that is working with campus ministries. So that's one of the ways he and I have really connected with each other, is a concern for the way campus ministries are going. And But so he was just here doing a residency out on Sanibel, and I got to spend a little time with him and mention this, and he said he'd love to come and be part of it.
13: Is there anybody – are you still putting the finishing touches on it, or is it like carved in stone at this point?
10: We're still putting finishing touches, but I mean, Alan can talk more about some of the people who are coming because it's a pretty impressive list of people coming.
13: Yeah, give us some basics, Alan.
12: Yeah, so one of the objectives of establishing the leadership group was to have representation from some of the biggest, most well-established kindness organizations in the world. So the Kinder Foundation, Kindness Worldwide, the World Kindness Movement, they all have representatives on the leadership group, and some of them are speaking. But actually, we're not attaching so much importance to the speakers themselves, because some of the people in the audience are probably more qualified than some of the speakers. So one of the vibes of the event is that the audience will participate, so that it's not speaker-focused.
13: I saw a LinkedIn post that you made that exact point. It basically said it's not going to just be, you know, I think you described it as sages on the stage, but it's the idea is to get all these people in the same physical space.
12: Yeah, that's right. And I think many people listening to this will have been to events where you arrive at the beginning of the day, you sit on your seat, there's a parade of these people speaking, their messages all blend into one. You have no time to speak to the brilliant people either side of you, and you go home. So we don't want that to happen.
13: How do you prevent that from happening?
10: The structure of the different workshops and the sessions throughout the day, they're all designed to have interaction.
13: Are there film screenings?
10: One, yes.
13: There's a film screening. What film will be screened?
12: The Power of Small, which is a brilliant movie about a lady who decided to give 50 people she knew money and ask them to be kind with it. And then they made a film of the stories. It's wonderful.
13: What was it called again?
12: Power of Small.
13: Power of Small. I'd like to take a moment to reintroduce my guests. Dr. Maria Rocca is director of the Roots and Compassion and Kindness Center at Florida Gulf Coast University. Francesca Donlin is a member of the Rock Center's board. And Alan Williams is founder of Service Brand Global. It's a UK-based company that works to enable authentic service organizations to thrive and flourish in what they term the values economy. We're getting a preview of the May launch of what's called the Kindness Without Borders Initiative at the K20 Summit. These three people talking are the co-founders of it. It's hosted by the Rock Center here in Fort Myers. They'll be bringing global kindness leaders from around the world together for 4 days of meetings and talks. If you'd like to engage with the show about this topic, find us on our social media. We are WGCU Public Media on Instagram and Facebook. So Kindness Without Borders Initiative. This launch will be a networking event, an energy building event. But what about enacting and moving action out into the world?
12: So if I can start with a small example, we have participation of the leadership team from Shell Point. And one of the activities that we're going to be running is that Shell Point, we've got to work out the detail, but bring an anonymized list of some of their residents with their hobbies and interests. And then the audience will look to match their own hobbies and interests with a resident that they choose, and they'll write them a letter.
13: Huh. And that's just for the Shell Point people, or is the idea that that's something that can then be scaled up, you know, to the whole world? People from these other organizations can take that back home with them, et cetera.
12: Yeah, that's right. But what we don't want to do is get into the this is what you should do. We would rather inspire people who go home and do it themselves.
13: Let's talk some basic details. It's May 14th through 17th.
10: Yeah,
13: you said the main event is the
10: – The 15th and 16th.
13: And it's at FGCU and the Water School.
10: Correct.
13: And
10: yes.
13: And there's a cost involved.
10: It depends. If you are affiliated in any way with FGCU, if you have a UIN, that means faculty, staff, students, anybody affiliated with alumni can attend for free. And so you just have to be able to put your UIN in, and then you get a free ticket. There is a cost for people not affiliated with FGCU. There is a link on the ROC website that if you go to the Roots of Compassion and Kindness website at Florida Gulf Coast University, it will take you right to the link where you can register and you can see all the different, because you can pay for one day, you can pay for both days, you can just get a separate ticket for Brian McLaren's talk.
13: Will there be remote participation available?
10: Not during the event. We are weighing whether we may record sessions and then do something with them after the fact. But as of now, we feel pretty strongly about the first time being in person.
13: This event, as we said at the beginning, is sort of like taking the Rock Center up to another level. You guys are all in this kindness space. you said, Francesca, that you were teaching classes about the science of kindness and compassion going back more than 6 years or about 6 years. Yeah. My question I want you, each of you to answer is, do you feel like there's momentum building in this space or that you're swimming upstream and the current is getting faster? Maria?
10: Both.
13: Both.
10: It's yes and. Yes, there's lots of movement. Yes, there's lots of recognition from people that we better start doing more with kindness and compassion and empathy. Are we swimming upstream? Yes. I feel like we're salmon. Yes.
13: Mm-hmm. What do you think, Alan?
12: I think people realize kindness is much needed, but I also think people struggle to know how to do that at its best. And so that's what we hope to be able to provide for people. So K20 is designed to be a catalyst for others and to make more of the existing energy that's out there.
13: And Francesca?
11: I think that as we come together, my goal is that kindness is brought back into our conversation and in our community. I was on the plane recently and I sat next to a woman who was going through cancer treatments, and I just shared with her that I was going to Fort Myers to work on this kindness summit, and she literally started crying and said, I just need kindness. I'm going to go. And I think that's what is really at the heart of this, is that when I talk to people about this kindness summit, we're missing kindness. We miss it. And it can start with the most simplest ways of just looking someone in the eye and saying good morning when you walk by them. You don't have to give, 50% of your pay for philanthropy. We're just talking about bringing back civility and really making kindness a forefront of our lives, or even just a part of our lives, just bringing it back. We want to bring it back.
13: Maria, you've taught in the world of media studies throughout your life. Many of us live our lives very much through screens. The algorithms want tension. They want friction. They want crassness. How do you push back against that in a world where, kindness may not turn the algorithm up, if you will?
10: I see in our students a turn a little at a time away from social media and from all of the screens. There, if you talk to our students, they do more game nights, like board game nights. They're working harder to actually have real three-dimensional interactions with each other. I think those are spaces that are rich ground for building more work towards kindness and compassion. We do a media fast in one of my classes where they have to give up it all for a week. And I actually had a student come to me the other day and say, you'll be so proud of me, I'm on week two. He said, it changed me in 1 week. And he said, I'm seeing things more. I'm seeing people more. I'm recognizing when people look sad. You kind of have to take the phone away from your face and the buds out of your ears if you're going to notice that people around you might need that door held open for them, or the smile, or somebody say, are you okay? And those are all acts of kindness. It does, like Francesca said, doesn't have to be anything big. It could be something just that you notice.
13: And from my perspective, maybe the most powerful stuff is the stuff in between the main events. It's just the moments. It's just the human interactions that we have. By the way, my prediction is the word of the year, if not this year, but next year, is going to be human. Because of everything happening with AI, I hear it more and more. People are like, I just want to have a human experience by going to the museum. It's like, we didn't used to say we were going to have a human experience by going to the museum. But I feel like there is some sort of a pushback that's real happening.
12: For sure. And you mentioned the gaps in between the scheduled events. And we're calling that space for kindversations.
13: Kindversations. Talk a little bit more about that.
12: Well, having a conversation with good intention and with another human being.
13: I think, and this is going to sound silly, but it's like I've seen so many things become super popular because of social media trends, TikTok trends. It's like if somebody could just figure out how to make the thing that all the people on TikTok want to do is be nice, and they're all out nicing each other, you could really make a big difference. Because I don't think people are trying to not be kind. I think they just don't know to try or something. I don't know.
11: Well, the great thing about kindness is it's contagious. So if you could put some kindness and it got a hold, you could make a huge difference.
12: As long as you can maintain the authenticity, because what we wouldn't want is what has happened on many social media platforms where people are posting to chase numbers rather than do the real thing.
13: In the work that you do, Alan, where has generative AI emerged or raised its head? It seems like there's got to be some kind of overlap between the kind of work that you do and the world of generative AI.
12: Yeah, for sure. So, for instance, in the world of customer experience, where I focus a lot of my work, there seems to be a tendency to want to follow the technology. And so leaders in organizations making a decision to have a bot answering the phone because everybody else is, irrespective of the fact that customers are getting worse service as a result.
13: What if, I mean, and this is just the devil's advocate, I'm not saying it's a good idea, but, you know, chatbots have gotten pretty good. If they are built to be kind, that could at least be a neutral versus having a person on the other end of the phone that doesn't care.
12: Yeah, totally agree. And I think technology potentially can add a lot of value. But the problem is not many people are still holding the end in mind. They're getting consumed with the means, which is putting tech in place without much thought around it.
13: Well, we're pretty much coming up to the end of the time that we have, so I want, Maria, you to summarize the details of the event. It's not until May.
10: Correct. But you can register now.
13: You can register now, so give us the breakdown.
10: Okay. So the K20 will be held on the Florida Gulf Coast University campus. It says May 14th to 17th, but the actual two full days of activities are the 15th and 16th. The 15th is more focused on corporate leadership, and the 16th is more focused on community. So we'll have an interfaith panel that day. That's when the ShellPoint people, I think, are coming out. So we really are trying to think about all of the different areas in our lives where kindness manifests. But as I said, if you go to the Roots of Compassion and Kindness website at Florida Gulf Coast University, there is a link there for to register, free to anybody affiliated with the university, and the minimal cost for people from outside.
13: Is there a target audience, or is it just all humans?
10: All humans. Anybody who thinks kindness is important.
13: Any final thoughts you'd like to leave us with, Francesca?
11: Just if you're listening to this in your car or you're taking a walk, just think about the tiny things that you can do. Let someone in, you know, on the road, or smile at someone walking by. These are just the beginnings of changing our behavior. And kindness really, really is such a superpower, and it can truly transform your life.
13: Alan, you get the last word.
12: I loved what you were saying about humans. And so if you're thinking about coming along to this event and sitting next to people from all sorts of walks of life and backgrounds, don't think too much. Just sign up and come.
13: Alan Williams is a value-driven leadership advisor, author, and founder of Service Brand Global and co-founder of the K20 Summit. Thank you for being here, Alan.
12: Cheers.
13: Dr. Maria Rocca is director of the Florida Gulf Coast University Roots of Compassion and Kindness, or ROC Center. 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Thank you, Maria.
10: Thank you for having me.
13: And Francesca Donlin is a member of the ROC Center board and co-founder of the summit as well. Thank you, Francesca.
11: Thank you.
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7: Antes del desembarco, asintomáticas.
1: Passengers who'd been stuck aboard the Hanta or maybe Hanta virus-stricken Dutch cruise ship disembarked in the Canary Islands this weekend, prompting the highest stakes game of where are they now since maybe COVID? Some of the evacuees, American and French, have since tested positive for the virus, and yet public health officials seem remarkably calm.
8: We do have one individual who was taken to the biocontainment unit early this morning, and we assessed that individual. They are doing well.
1: Possibly because this is not the one to freak out over. Coming up on Today Explained from Vox, answers to the age-old question, how bad is it really?